0: I'm incredibly excited for the next chapter. If for those who don't know, we are officially launching the Red Phoenix News Network in the last week of May. We are currently in the middle of preparations. And so take a look out for that launch. I'm so excited for everyone. And yeah, let's jump right into it. Let's go ahead and do the top of the hour disclaimer. WRFU is an open forum for the Urbana-Champaign online community. Views expressed are those of the speakers and do not represent WRFU, UCIMC. Folks, welcome back. All right, let's go ahead and jump right into the news today. We have a lot to cover, and all of them are actually stories from Labor Notes. Yes, as you all know, I have become quite fond of this site, this organization. I love what they report. I love how pro-worker they are, and I think it's incredibly important to highlight all of the amazing work they are doing. And yeah, as for those who don't know, the second part of the show tonight will feature Comrade Marcus, who will be discussing ICE and ICE surveillance. I'm super excited to bring this to you guys, as this was a very highly pushed for show within the party. I know Marcus had actually brought it up at the beginning of the Liberation Hours run, and so I am so excited to give him his platform now to discuss this. So anyway, let's go ahead and get right into the news. Okay. Story number one. This was released yesterday, April 28th. It's called Counter Manufacturers Are Killing Workers with Silica Dust Safety Group Charges. This is an article written by Jenny Brown, once again, for Labor Notes. And let's go ahead and jump right into it. Silicosis is a lethal workplace illness that killed thousands each year up through the 1960s. In recent decades, thanks to union workplace safety fights, it has become much rarer. Annual deaths dropped to hundreds. The disease affected mostly older workers with longer exposures. So it was hard for stonecutter Gustavo Reyes Gonzalez, 35, to get a clear diagnosis in 2019 when he first developed a cough and shortness of breath. It wasn't until 2 years later when he was told he had silicosis and only had a year to live. Reyes Gonzalez had worked for 15 years as a fabrication shop cutting and shaping the manufactured stone now commonly used for countertops and showers, also known as quartz or engineered stone. Around the time Reyes Gonzalez started working as a stone cutter, the material was becoming popular in the U.S. as a cheaper, more durable placement for natural stone, also known as marble or granite. But manufactured stone, which is made of crushed quartz and resin, contains much more silica. It comprises up to 95% of the material, compared to 5% for marble or 10 to 50% for granite. This makes manufactured stone much more hazardous for workers to cut, grind, and polish. These processes release silica particles that can embed themselves in the lungs, causing scarring and ultimately lung failure. As many as 2 million workers may risk exposure from manufactured stone, as well as from mining, quarrying, sandblasting, and any new hazard. And another new hazard, frac sand, which is used in hydraulic fracturing in the oil and gas industry. Interesting. All right, subtitle, No Protection is Enough. Only now, after many workers have spent decades working with manufactured stone, is the horrible truth coming out. No amount of protection is safe. There is no treatment for silicosis other than a lung transplant, and even transplants may only prolong life by 5 to 10 years. Many workers are getting sick in their 20s or 30s. For workers, Memorial Day in the U.S. This year, the National Council of Occupational Safety and Health raised the alarm. They named the Minnesota-based Cambria Company, the nation's biggest manufacturer of engineered stone slabs, as one of their, quote, Dirty Dozen, a badge of shame awarded annually to companies with terrible work safety records Hold on, what's going on with my mic? Hello? Okay, it's right there. Never mind, sorry. After Cambria was hit with lawsuits by workers whose lives were being cut short by this product, the company tried to deflect the blame to the fabrication shops that customize orders. These shops were small and often have only a few workers. There are about 1,300 fabrication shops in California, according to the National COSH, which is the National Council for Occupational Safety, and thousands more around the country. Many fabrication shops do have poor workplace safety practices. Some workers report being told to use only surgical masks against dust. Quote, I didn't receive any type of training, any type of warning on the risk of its use, Reyes Gonzalez said about the Cambria product used in his shop. But even when fabrication shops use strong measures to keep this dust down and protect workers, the higher silica content is engineered stone cutting. And engineered stone cutting means these measures are not enough. Even with strict dust controls, the National Kosh warns, quote, cutting, grinding, and polishing artificial stone releases respirable, to breathe in silica, at levels that overwhelm existing protections. Respirators, wet saws, and wet cleanup that might be adequate for other types of stone cutting do not make manufactured stone safe. Even powdered air purifying respirators are inadequate, safety experts say. And the best equipment and procedures may be abandoned during on-site installations involving cutting and shaping. Radio station KQED quoted Aki Vorkas. Well, you know, I'm terrible with names on this show, so I'm so sorry if I said that wrong. Former large fabrication shop owner who said that even with excellent safety equipment and protocols, 8 of his workers fell ill and 1 died. Quote, even one of the best-run, best-capitalized, award-winning shops in the country cannot keep its workers safe, he said. Still, Cambria insists that the fault lies not with the product, but with those running the fabrication shops. Rather than change, Cambria is pushing federal legislation to make itself immune from lawsuits. Okay, I'm going to go ahead and stop it right there before we finish out this article. This is nothing new. It's incredibly, this is incredibly common when it comes to workplace safety. For those who don't know, I actually worked as a caregiver for the elderly for over almost 2 years. And one thing that I actually experienced is this, as they were talking about earlier in this article, the lack of training. This is, I think, becoming a really big problem across a lot of sectors of work, where training costs and actually the amount of money and resources put into training, I feel, has really decreased, because it's one of those things that's it's actually a big expense for the capitalists and for the actual owner of those resources. And so a lot of them, if they can get away with it, would prefer not invest in the safety measures and the training to keep people safe. It's why we have such it's one of the reasons why we have such high turnover in a lot of these fields of work. I mean, why would you put yourself in danger for something with such little reward? And, you know, this is such a consequential kind of problem that I feel like Cambria trying to obviously obfuscate the blame from themselves. I mean, this is yet another example of how the capitalist class will never actually take responsibility for how it uses and abuses the lives and the bodies of the working class. And in fact, as we can see with the amount of labor that used by these gigantic companies and corporations, that is often undocumented, a lot of these people don't have the legal recourse or ability to actually take these companies to court. The fact that we're hearing about it through labor notes, and not through a mainstream media source, I think tells us all we need to know, which is that the mainstream media does not want to report on such huge labor violations. And, you know, you don't need to read manufacturing consent to understand why that is. Okay, so going to finish out this article. Banned Down Under. Down Under? In Australia, regulators banned all use, supply, and production of manufactured stone in 2024 after tightened workplace rules failed to prevent workers from developing silicosis. The ban came thanks to campaigning by the Construction, Forestry, and Maritime Employees Union and the Mining and Energy Union. They argue that there is no safe exposure to engineered stone. Even before this ban, the Swedish furniture giant IKEA stopped buying the material in Australia and the U.S. in response to reports of its deadliness. Now, California regulators are considering a ban over the objections of Cambria. The California Occupational Safety and Health Standards Board is considering a petition from occupational safety doctors to ban any manufactured stone with more than 1% crystalline silica. I'm sorry if I'm saying that wrong. Meanwhile, Kosh committees around the country are working to find fabrication shops in their areas and let the workers know they need to get screened for silicosis. Reyes Gonzalez was able to get a double lung transplant. The doctors now tell him that he could live maybe 5, 10, 15 more years. We don't know. He said the medication he has to take causes damages to other organs. It is possible that I could get a second transplant, but it is very challenging to go through that process, he said. And that's the end of the article. Final comments on that. I want to say, first of all, it's incredibly horrific, the concept that you have to get a double lung transplant to be able to survive something that is so preventable. It's like how a lot of companies, especially like the lead oil, lead manufacturers of oil and gas, have known for decades, since the 50s, that, the use of these materials could, you know, have a lot of impact on long-term climate outlook. And they didn't do anything about it because their profits, the profits they were raking in were huge. And are still huge. And it's, I think, a similar concept here, which is that it doesn't really matter how the workers are affected in these contexts, because ultimately, if it wasn't for these labor unions and these workers' councils and committees that were taking these companies to task and actually challenging them on the front of, you know, within legal proceedings in the court, but also in other circumstances such as strikes, and actually doing, you know, talking to workers from these fabrication shops, you know, we wouldn't be seeing anything coming from these countries and these states about banning of this material. And it's because, you know, these corporations, ultimately, they don't really care how it's affecting their workers. What they care about at the end of the day is how much they can make from this situation. And if it's a lot of money, and there's no large enough contingency to threaten that, then of course they're not going to do anything about it. So good on those labor unions and committees and workers for fighting back against manufactured stone. And I hope to continue to see more fruitful, I guess, conclusions from other court proceedings and similar situations. It's going to be a long road, and there are already people who are suffering and struggling, and in some cases dying. So we need to, you know, get the word out. If there is a fabrication shop near you and there's people you can mobilize with, please do so. So moving on. After a 3-week strike, JBS concedes to meatpacking workers. Let's go. Okay, we did cover this, the meatpacking strike. I want to say 2 or 3 weeks ago, and now it's we can see the fruits of their efforts. So this was released on April 23rd, 2026, by Caitlin Clark and Lisa Zhu. I'm sorry if I'm saying that wrong. Let's go ahead and get into it. Last month, 3,800 meatpacking workers from UFCW Local 7 in Greeley, Colorado, launched the industry's first major strike in 40 years. The 3-week unfair labor practice strike was the first time workers had ever struck the JBS Greeley beef packing plant, one of the company's largest. ULP charges against JBS included the illegal termination of a member of the bargaining committee and surveillance and intimidation of workers for participation in union activity. With 57 languages spoken under one roof, the strike united the plant's largely immigrant workforce to take on the biggest meatpacking company in the world. The local had spent nearly a year in negotiations following the contract's expiration last July. JBS returned to the bargaining table after the strike, and when the dust settled, the company had conceded to almost every demand. In addition to $1.50 an hour in wage increases over the short 2-year agreement, workers won a groundbreaking policy on personal protective equipment, challenging JBS's previous system of garnishing wages to replace necessary PPE when it was lost, damaged, or stolen. JBS was charging workers up to $1,100 to pay for mesh vests, gloves, and arm guards, and knife sharpeners. Quote, "My mesh apron had a hole in it. I had to go 2 months wearing the same apron," said Chris Reddy, who has worked in the slaughter department at the plant for 1 year. "I've had my equipment stolen," Reddy said. Quote, "I borrowed knives until I had to buy my own. I've had to buy 2 mesh gloves so far. That's $200. It was annoying, but it felt like there wasn't anything I could do. I needed that equipment to work, so I had to pay for it. It makes your job more dangerous if you're not ready to pay for the equipment," said Noah, who has also worked at the plant for 1 year. He declined to give his last name. Now workers who will be reimbursed for Now workers will be reimbursed for all out-of-pocket PPE expenses they paid over the past year. A new policy will be established. A new policy will establish a better tracking system for replacing PPE. Until the system is set up, members won't be charged for any needed replacements. Quote, the strike was about showing the company that the workers were strong in the plant and showing the whole world who runs the plant, the workers said. The workers said from Local 7 President Kim Cordova, the Greeley workers have struck a blow to the heart of the modern jungle. Oligopoly control the, quote, big four meat processors who have convoluted for years to suppress worker wages, depress the livelihoods of cattle ranchers, and raise prices for consumers. JBS is the largest and arguably the most predatory of these companies. The others are Tyson, Cargill, and National Beef. Throwing a wrench. Organizing 3,800 workers across dozens of languages was no small feat. Building up to the strike, a system of union representatives, walking stewards, shop stewards who were paid full-time by the employer to carry out steward duties, and 90 picket captains laid the foundation for a united picket line. A communication system via text, email, and social media translated into the most commonly spoken languages, Spanish, Burmese, French, and Haitian Creole. Kept members informed. Pre-strike meetings were held to register members for strike benefits, while also informing members of their rights to picket. Unity around demands, plus widely and deeply felt grievances against the company, kept members steadfast during the strike. The picket line was filled with joyful chanting, singing, and dancing to music from around the world, buoyed by the support that flowed in from the community, other unions, and supporters from afar. UFCW members and staff from as far away as Boston, Minneapolis, and Seattle came to support the picket line. Industry insiders held that it was not the optimal time to strike beef processing because of the excess capacity in plants due to a national cattle shortage. This is due in turn to collision among the big four to depress the cattle prices, driving farmers out of business. Quote, the producers are not breeding cattle because the prices are so low, said Cordova. Some thought that JBS would welcome the opportunity to take some production offline, divert cattle to other plants, and patiently wait out the strike. However, cattle cannot be costlessly diverted. In this case, it involves shipping thousands of animals across the Great Plains. Cattle are purchased in advance, and then must be slaughtered quickly once they are transported, according to USDA regulation. JBS was only able to divert roughly 40% of cattle to other JBS facilities hundreds of miles away in Utah, Texas, and Nebraska. Then JBS had to pay workers overtime to process the additional cattle. The other 60% of cattle were sent to competitors. With the Greeley plant essentially idle and the cost of diverting cattle, JBS lost substantial revenue during the strike. The plant typically processes 5,000 to 6,000 cattle per day, earning the company daily revenue of between 20 and 30 million. The company flew in management to try to run the plant, but they were only able to kill a small fraction of the cattle. Fabrication, the plant's main department, where workers cut beef into smaller sellable pieces, couldn't run at all. Workers estimated it takes hundreds of workers to keep the fabrication chain going. JBS struggled to scab labor because it was difficult to recruit, and training meatpacking workers takes over a week before they can set foot on the production floor. Weeks after the strike ended, JBS was feeling the effects of the work stoppage, as production and beef processing requires time to ramp back up. JBS also didn't know if the workers would go back and strike at some point. We hurt them big time, Cordova said. The strike was originally planned for 2 weeks and subsequently extended into a third week. Why not an open-ended strike? Cordova argued that by depressing the price of cattle, a longer strike would play into the hands of the big four, who profit from the difference between what they pay for livestock and what they ultimately charge consumers for processed meat. Prices are at a 70-year low, and there's a cattle shortage because of the big four's oligopoly power, said Cordova. It's hard to hurt JBS because of excess capacity, but a shorter strike was actually more damaging because you cannot shift cattle. Oh my gosh. Wow. Okay. So taking a break here, this is how it's done, folks. You know, this is how we organize labor, and we really need to learn from this. You know, this meatpacking strike, I think, is hugely, hugely consequential for the labor movement. And it's something that we need to continuously, and I mean continuously, support and learn from. When we talk about strike captains, when we talk about designating like strike funds and how to coordinate strikes based off of the conditions, this is what we're talking about. When we're talking about, okay, well, why didn't you extend the strike? You were being so successful. Well, it's because they understood the market conditions and they understood that if they extended the strike, that would actually play into the favor of JBS. This is how we win. It is not by standing idly by or voting or just hoping and praying that the capitalist class takes some kind of pity on us. No. The way we fight back is by organizing, by using our collective power on the work floor, whether that be through passing notes on when to meet up, whether it be creating these group chats and encouraging the multilingual, multicultural aspect of the strike, and designating strike captains and becoming more militant. This is what they did. Whether this is something that they would admit to or they would take on as a label or not, this is how we militantly strike. It is by getting people organized within this structure so that everybody knows where they're supposed to be and how to analyze the conditions. I think that we as in the workers' movement should feel so incredibly proud of what they have done over at the JBS plant in Greeley. Wow, congratulations, a round of applause, and I hope that they continue to get more, to get exactly what they deserve from JBS, which is everything. It's about understanding the conditions. And I won't be able to finish this article, but if you are interested in reading more, go to the Labor Notes website, labornotes.org. The title is After 3 Week Strike, JBS Concedes to Meatpacking Workers. This is, once again, by Caitlin Clark and Lisa Zhu. Thank you guys so much. Okay, moving on to the next article. This is also from Labor Notes. This was April 22nd, 2026, by Paul Prescord. How Rhode Island's labor movement made its weight felt in politics. I think this is super exciting. And I'm excited to hear more about this because, honestly, I don't really know what's going on over in Rhode Island. So let's go ahead and get started. Over the last decade, Rhode Island has been a hotbed of progressive pro-worker legislation. But it wasn't always this way. It took years of proactive organizing by the labor movement on legislative and electoral campaigns. This, quote, blue New England state was led by Republican Governor Donald Carcieri. I don't know how to say it. I'm sorry. From 2003 to 2011. During his term, he cut 1,000 public sector jobs, passed a regressive property tax law, and attacked pensions for teachers and other public workers. Actions that were enabled by centrist Democrats and the state legislature who were lukewarm towards labor. And I just want to, poke in there real quick. I always say real quack because I'm trying to say quick and fast at the same time. So I'm going to poke in there real quack. This is not just a centrist Democrat problem. This is just a Democrat problem in general. I want to dispel this notion, and I'm not coming after the author here at all. This is just a personal nitpick of mine. It doesn't matter how progressive they are. If they are a Democrat, they are just a centrist, a fascist centrist. They are just aiding and abetting the fascist party. Even those like AOC and Bernie and Zoran Mamdani, just because they might be branded and marketed as more quote-unquote progressive and part of the active left wing of the Democratic Party, that doesn't mean anything. They have a lot of the things that they have voted for would be considered the same as what we would call centrist Democrats like Chuck Schumer. And behind closed doors, a lot of them tend to agree with so-called centrist Democrats like Chuck Schumer, even Mr. Obese, Obama himself. I like to reframe that and just say that Democrats in general, but I can understand what this author is trying to get at here. So moving on, that's when forces in labor began to think more seriously about the political process. Quote, we started looking at primaries because the House of Representatives has much more power than the executive branch, says Patrick Crowley, current president of the Rhode Island AFL-CIO and a union organizer for 30 years. Centrist Democrats were able to just win unopposed because labor wasn't getting involved. Okay, interesting take. Let's keep going. The AFL-CIO worked with affiliates like the National Education Association, state affiliate, and the Painters, UIPAT, District Council 11, to map out electoral opportunities. They used VAN, a voter database, to see which districts had concentrations of union membership and how many votes it would take to flip seats. Explicitly pro-labor candidates were recruited to run, and in 2010 they took out a handful of anti-labor incumbents. These new elected officials have demonstrated over time a stronger commitment to labor's legislative priorities. Since then, many more pro-labor legislators have been elected in both the state and House Senate. But more than just supporting better candidates, unions in Rhode Island have deepened their overall approach to politics by committing more resources and raising the bar on the issues they expect electeds to fight for. Quote, I was trained that politics is not just going to fundraisers, slapping some backs and writing some checks, said Justin Kelly, the political director of Painters District 11. When canvassing, the union tries to focus on having, quote, smaller groups with deeper conversations instead of just lit drops. While this may mean getting fewer doors get knocked, the longer conversations with voters increase the chance that they will connect with an issue and turn out to vote. Okay, so stopping there for a second, I do want to comment here and say that there is a virtue and a benefit to participating in electoral politics with an openly pro-labor stance. I don't think that that's necessarily a bad route to take, and I'm glad that the labor unions are getting politically active within their local politics to change their conditions. I don't think that's a bad thing. But I do think that we're seeing here one of the, you know, as it pertains to labor and how it, and labor unions and representatives and how they view pushing progressive politics into our collective conscience, political conscience, there is, I would say, I mean, Lenin was right in the sense that there's only so far that labor can go without the radical political theory to back up their understanding of how we actually win for labor. I'm not saying that these movements are not right or are not doing good things for the labor movement in Rhode Island. In fact, I think that this is a great start, but we need to continue ramping up the political consciousness, because if we stop at just trying to get pro-labor Democrats involved and elected, we're not going to actually see the long-term benefits and gains that we're trying to get. And that means injecting radical Marxist-Leninist values and worldview and perspective into this movement to really ramp up what we're trying to do here. And that's what a lot of labor unions miss, is they can only just make it to that consciousness of what is best for labor without bringing in that revolutionary aspect to it of how do we keep labor in power. You know, I think it's really amazing to see that labor unions are becoming more explicitly pro-labor in their rhetoric and their action, because we can see how a lot of that changed back in the 60s through the 80s with a lot of neoliberal reforms and the fact that labor was essentially beaten back to almost complete death. To see it change like this now, I think, is amazing. But I want to see more in the vein of radical action and radical ideology, because there's only so far we can go until the labor movement hits a wall where it's like, okay, where do we go from here? Because we're working within the electoral system. That's fine in what their goals are right now, which is labor reform and labor and more radical labor acceptance within the Rhode Island legislature, but that's not going to stick. The fascists and the Democrats and the Republicans together are not going to allow this to be a continued win, because that would go against exactly what their donors want and what the capitalist class, which is represented in the Democrats and the Republican Party, both by, again, the same moneyed interests. So while I think that this is an amazing start, there's so much more we can do and that we can go. And labor is that.
1: Poem by an animal in the Willani Forest. Posted on May 21st, 2022. Willani Forest, May 19. Daylight. Earth, killer oil, and steel. grips roots, tears.
2: Defending the forest often means taking risks. And aside from various forms of eco-defense, we will not risk allowing the cops to spin the narrative.
3: I'm Rob Smith, and you're listening to Audio Interference, produced by Interference Archive. This week, we speak with an organizer behind the Stop Cop City exhibition, currently on view at Interference Archive. We learn about the goals of the show, how it came together, and the important role that archiving has in the movement.
4: People are playing to win. This is done with the understanding that you can win and that your goal is to win, to like defeat the project, and that it is possible to sort of outmaneuver, demoralize, and like split apart the ruling order.
3: In late September, the exhibition, This Is Not a Local Struggle, ephemera from the movement to stop Cop City, opened at Interference Archive. It documents a movement to end the construction of the $90 million Atlanta Public Safety Training Center, a facility better known as Cop City. The movement has brought together a broad coalition of folks, including faith leaders, farmers, punks, abolitionists, environmentalists, students, teachers, hikers, bikers, anarchists, and socialists, among others. Their fight, for more than 3 years now, has been one waged against state violence, environmental destruction, and the allocation of taxpayer dollars toward projects that most of the community doesn't even want. But participating in the movement has come with risks. Homes have been raided, RICO charges have been filed, and at least one protester, Manuel Paez Turan, has been killed. Despite the real danger that those in the movement face, for many, it isn't merely a struggle against something, but a striving toward a liberated world, one major city and Georgia forest at a time. We met up with one of the organizers of the show at the archive, who we'll refer to as Kennedy, to find out more.
4: People have been working on archiving the movement for a while. I know I've just kind of been holding on to things, just putting them away, which is sort of like the baseline step. Someone who's willing to kind of be like, and take it. And people have been doing that across the country for a while. The story that I feel like I know is that the kind of like more formal attempts at archiving that started to take place in Tucson happened after February 8th, which was the day when multiple homes in Atlanta got raided by the FBI, GBI, ATF. Like it became very apparent that the terrain of repression in Atlanta was such that like even holding on to posters or other kinds of affiliations to the movement was hard. When you get your home raided, they take your things. And so a lot of material got sent out of the state to a different state where the terrain of repression is very different. And so there's been a physical archive in Tucson being built for a while.
3: By making materials produced within the movement accessible to visitors, the show hopes to be an entry point for people who want to learn more, not as historians of a distant past, but as protagonists in an ongoing struggle for freedom.
4: All the stuff in this show was made from digitizing that stuff, so scanning it. These are all mostly all reproductions, and so it's kind of like another layer of resiliency or something being built in. There's obviously just a lot in here that's just kind of like just mad inspiring because like it's been a struggle like characterized by bravery and like bold action and just like you know whatever. Like the struggle in Atlanta did not supposedly take off because there was like a really strong organized left, you know, that was able to just give people like a role to take, but rather because of the sort of long-standing commitments that people there had and the ability for them to see themselves as political actors and like sort of kick things off.
3: Take, for example, a zine dedicated to Zach Masarek, a protester targeted in the raids. The zine aims to shift how people see themselves in relationship to the Stop Cop City movement.
4: There's this a zine I really like called Free Jack, Free the Airwaves. And in it, they describe, like, it's like this zine that's kind of like the point of this, like, whole wall here. It's this zine that's kind of like laying out an idea about, like, hey, we're musicians. What are we going to do? Like, what's happening here? And it's really fun and smart to me because it doesn't just go, how can we support the real frontliners? It doesn't just go, let's make a album to fundraise or whatever. It instead, like, starts with, like, repression. And it starts kind of being like, your ability to create and to make music is directly interceded, like, attacked by the state. The analysis is also, like, by, like, sort of capitalism in that it's, like, you are corralled into shitty venues with career prospects as your highest goal, you know what I mean? And then they even have some fun stuff. It's like an experimental scene, but of being like noise ordinances are like a direct attack on your ability to gather and make a bunch of noise. And so in this way, it's trying implicitly to position the musician not as like a sort of isolated artistic identity, but as someone who has stake in a fight against the police and for a new world. If you're gonna fight, you're actually gonna fight for yourself and on your own terms and like in this direction through the repression that you also are facing via this world. And I think you can kind of apply that to archiving in a way, because it's like RICO charges with no contact orders between the defendants. Domestic terrorism charges or arson charges that like carry 20 plus years in prison. The clear cutting of like a forest, just like the erasure of things. These are all direct attacks on the ability to like build continuity and political memory and shared understanding. So in that context, like, we can think of whatever work we're doing as like directly countering that repression.
3: But this is not just an Atlanta problem. Here in New York City, for example, Mayor Eric Adams announced plans to spend $225 million on a Cop City training facility in Queens, New York. How people will react to and counteract this new project, and others like it, will likely look very different from how it was approached in Atlanta.
4: There is no Cop City model. There's no Atlanta model. If anything, that's the kind of like cleanest thing to take home here, especially like if you've seen the million-billion-dollar facility that exists in Queens. There's really little to be patterned on the movement.
3: There is no roadmap to follow. Instead, folks behind the show hope visitors will take inspiration in the creativity and flexibility on display in Atlanta and apply that same ethos in their own activism. The show offers permission to take action, however that may look, wherever you are, however you can. This could mean hosting your own exhibition, starting a reading group, or standing on the front lines. Kennedy hopes This Is Not a Local Struggle will foster those outcomes by being a place that can bring people together.
4: The clearest function that something like this could play was it would be as a social center and a meeting place for people. And so the hope is to just like actively reach out to groups who are like, whatever, students, whoever, like different groups of people, to just be like, hey, come in at the same time and like we'll just have a chat and like see if anything sparks anything for you here.
3: The creativity of the movement was on display at the exhibition's opening. On opening night, attendees took part in a marathon reading of communiques, messages explaining the reasoning behind a direct action against the state. Here's a snippet from the marathon reading.
1: Construction vehicles vandalized in Lane County in solidarity with the forest defenders in Atlanta, posted on May 19th, 2022. Over the past month or so, many construction vehicles, lost count, in so-called Lane County, had their windows smashed in. Many more will be smashed.
5: Barrington Circle, under the cover of darkness, we spray-painted Stop Cop City, Drop the Contract, and Fuck 12.
6: Last night, we randomly inoculated dozens of trees with steel and ceramic spikes to protect against felling by chainsaw. Signs were posted in English and Spanish to alert workers. This process is harmless to the tree, but poses a serious danger to machinery and workers should they choose to ignore the warnings.
7: On the evening of Saturday, November 19th, chainsaw-wielding militants took action to close down the Atlanta Police Department's shooting range inside the Wolani Forest, where ABT trains weekly
8: destroyed in Ozarks. Happy New Year to the crew of the four tree-killing machines in Ozark. For days, the noise was the only goddamn thing you could hear in the forest. We emerged from our nests and holes and severed the infernal racket with tooth and claw.
1: In honor of Tortuguita's birthday, we went to various places of colonial infrastructure in Lenape Hoking and lit very large birthday candles, you could say. As the flames burned, we felt the spirit of Tortuguita, all the revolutionaries before us, protecting us as we took these actions. We pass the torch to anyone reading to ignite the flames of revolution globally to liberate the land from the state and capitalism. Let's keep the fire going. Soon enough, it will warm the hearts of the oppressed majority, and they will join us to watch the embers rise in the streets. Blessed is the flame. Submitted anonymously over email.
4: There was a marathon reading of all the sort of sabotage communiques from the movement. We got through maybe 60. Which is in like 3 hours, which is like less than half. But we got good audio of that. So it's the kind of thing that can now be sort of turned into another sort of piece of movement culture. Like, in a very basic way, it can kind of get sent to DJs who can produce sets for fundraiser shows, or, like, you know, create another crazy cultural artifact to burn to a tape and, you know, keep spreading these things and kind of turning each thing into a next thing. It's pretty basic, but, like, it's just what you do.
3: It's that kind of energy, joy, and desire for a life with meaning and clear political principles that has kept the momentum going and the goal within reach.
4: People are playing to win. This is done with the understanding that you can win and that your goal is to win, to, like, defeat the project, and that it is possible to sort of outmaneuver, demoralize, and, like, split apart the ruling order. People really resonated with that across the country and took great risks because people were playing to win. It wasn't just, like, a playing for media exposure as an end in itself, or playing so as to hand off the struggle to someone else eventually. But, like, actually just, like, going for it.
3: That goes for archiving, too.
4: The best thing we could do to archive this struggle or whatever is to win, and is to defeat the project. Because doing so would cause and be caused by, like, immense changes to the world.
3: I'm Rob Smith, and you've been listening to Interference Archive. 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
4: It's the only thing that ever has. Nothing can destroy the spirit of the earth. Cop City will never be built. Stay informed, take action, follow the Stop Cop City Rico case here at Holani the Free. 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
7: For any subcontractors involved with the planning or destruction of the South Atlanta Forest until all the contracts with the Atlanta Police Foundation and Black Hall Studios have been withdrawn and the forest is safe from any and all destruction. We do not differentiate pre-construction and construction. It is easy to approach vehicles and machinery sitting like ducks in subcontractor parking lots and simply pour gallons of bleach into their gas tanks and render any and all of their equipment used to subjugate the land completely dead and inoperable. This is a call to action for more eco-warriors to replicate the

Never slow motion, drip like the ocean. Yeah. Ever on pause. Yeah. Never slow motion, drip like the ocean. Yeah. Wave in motion, hate from afar, that's free promotion. Ocean. Whole city minus real devotion. Drip, drop.

0: you're called upon to help the discouraged beggars in life's marketplace. One day we must come to see that an edifice which produces beggars needs restructuring.
1: You are here because you are promoting the communist cause.
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0: In our globalizing capitalist world, it's important to remember the anti-colonial thinkers who fought for a different kind of globalization, a globalization based on international fraternity, cooperation, and mutualism, rather than greed and exploitation of labor. One such thinker was Frantz Fanon, a French West Indian psychiatrist whose books Wretched of the Earth, Black Skin, White Masks, A Dying Colonialism, and Personal Contribution to the Algerian Independence Movement make him one of the most celebrated thinkers of anti-imperialist thought today. What is often forgotten, however, is how Fanon worked to bring a radical anti-colonialist mindset to the world of clinical psychiatry, trying to practice with his patients what he taught. Today, we'll be talking some more about this lesser-known, less-often-discussed part of Fanon. And I had some help.
1: Good to be here, Nick. My name is Lou Turner. I'm in the Department of Urban and Regional Planning at the University of Illinois Urbana-Champaign.
0: Dr. Turner and I talked for about an hour about his new book, which he co-edited with his friend Dr. Helen Neville, a professor of educational psychology and African-American studies, also at the University of Illinois at Urbana-Champaign. The book is titled Frantz Fanon's Psychotherapeutic Approaches to Clinical Work, Practicing Internationally with Marginalized Communities. Let's listen in. The book is really a collection of different publications from many different scholars around the world talking about kind of revitalizing and re-understanding the work of Frantz Fanon, who was a mid-20th century anti-colonialist scholar and clinician as well, which is what really the book is the subject of, is talking more about his actual clinical practices as somebody who actually was a licensed, you know, medical professional, which is something that kind of tends to fly under the radar. I mean, I think when people hear the name Frantz Fanon, a lot of us think of Wretched of the Earth, which is, you know, one of his most prominent philosophical slash anti-colonialist, I guess you'd want to call it maybe a treatise, even. But I think what is great about this book is that it really, again, gets at how he actually brought some of those anti-colonialist thinking into the world of medicine and medicinal practice. And indeed, what he took also, you know, it's a dialectical relationship, he took also some of his medicinal practice experiences and translated them into his anti-colonialist thinking, because he was seeing firsthand the effects of horrible colonialism and colonial capitalism on the psyche of some of the people he was treating when he was a practicing medical professional in Algeria. One of the first questions I had, right in the introduction of the book, you give a quote from Dr. Richard Horton, who is the editor of the prominent health journal of The Lancet, which is, I understand, to be one of the most prestigious health journals on the world. Recently, it endorsed Medicare for All by Bernie Sanders, and he was making a big show of that, I understand it. But in this journal, Dr. Horton called Frantz Fanon the originator of the global health paradigm. And so I just wanted to start off asking, what does this paradigm mean to you, the global health paradigm, and how is Fanon responsible for helping to produce it?
1: Well, it's a good question, and it's timely now because of the current challenge of the coronavirus, or COVID-19, as a global health concern. And the way people have understood global health as a paradigm of global health movement has often been in the context of various challenges brought on by either natural disasters or political military disasters, or disasters such as HIV/AIDS would be such a one, or Ebola was another one, or the types of displacements of people into refugee camps due to military and political campaigns. So global health has a wide range of concerns, and is, so to speak, a major thing now. And I think Horton was challenging the notion, he was challenging the notion that global health as a paradigm began with the HIV/AIDS global crisis. And so he was challenging that and actually backdating global health as a paradigm to the 1950s and 60s and to what he considers the person who issued the first manifestos of global health, which was Frantz Fanon. In other words, Horton believes that it was colonialism that first posed the question of global health and the need for a global health paradigm, and that Fanon was, as a psychiatrist, an administrator, medical administrator and professional, would be the one that was one of the initiators of the global health paradigm that we understand today. So it was a tremendous correction, and it just came out in the Lancet as we were putting the finishing touches on our book, and we just couldn't pass it up.
0: Yeah, and when I think of global health paradigms, I certainly think of, HIV crisis, or, you know, I guess we think of other prominent pandemics or natural disasters like the Ebola crisis of a few years back, or SARS virus, and now certainly coronavirus, as you pointed out, is again shaping, you know, we think of global health as like, I think of it too as the global north typically, I think, has shaped the global health paradigms, being the originators of colonialism and capitalism, you know, and having the power. They have typically shaped the global health paradigm. And I think they also really shape how we, in terms of that, you know, we study medicinal history. You see really how the global north, in their responses to pandemics that break out in the global south, they really also shape and reinforce and reiterate, I think, some of the stereotypes of communities and civilizations in the global south, you know, as unclean, unhygienic, unfit, that they don't have proper labor standards or practices. You know, as somebody who's studied certainly a bit of colonial history myself, you know, I think another prominent example is the sleeping virus of 1907 in East Africa under German regimes, and they, you know, it was one of the first times where they again formed exactly the type of what they thought was a global response that they were very proud of at the time, colonial regimes, you know, to combat the sleeping virus in Africa. But of course, they were doing it not out of the goodness of their hearts, but because they wanted Africans as laborers for their plantations and their mining camps and all these things. And so I think remembering that legacy of that's actually the original global health paradigm is from colonialism. So I don't know if you could maybe speak more to the global health paradigm, that type of colonialist global health paradigm that Fanon tried to break away from in the 50s.
1: Yeah, it's one that I'm finally actually getting deeper into myself. I remember many, many years ago when I was doing research on in African history, I used to teach African history and culture a number of years ago. And one of the very interesting observations that I came across by a researcher who looked at the geography of the Atlantic slave trade in Africa, and that it was always coastal. It was always around the coast. It never really penetrated into the center of Africa. And the reason why is because of the tsetse fly, the sleeping sickness, and whatnot. And so the slavers would send Africans into the interior to bring Africans out as captives for the slave trade, because the disease zone of the tsetse fly or other kinds of sicknesses kept Europeans on the coast. And so, of course, Africans were susceptible to these things as well, as you mentioned. But that's one aspect of the global health. Another one is very interesting. We never got a submission. We tried for this book from a person that does work, kind of a growing area of work around global health, which has to do with the critique of the global health paradigm. And that is how military crises or disasters, natural disasters of various kinds, end up operationalizing a huge global health response, usually from the global north, and from NGOs of various kinds and various kinds to these disasters. And what ends up happening, according to the people involved in this kind of critique of the global health paradigm, is that they end up pathologizing the communities that they're sent to help. Sure. I mean, again, you kind of alluded to it as well about how the global north views and continues to view Africans. The same thing happened, by the way, with the earthquake in Haiti. We saw the same kind of pathologizing of Haitians. The idea, there's also a critique of NGOs' responses, medical NGOs' responses to disaster areas, because of the way in which some of them from the global north pathologize the communities they're sent to help. So I mean, there's two sides to it, or a number of sides to it.
0: And so, yeah, I'm hearing definitely that, which I think is absolutely true, that while Fanon tried to start or was a part of a movement in the 50s and 60s as decolonization was happening, which he was himself actively involved in the Front Libération Nationale in Algeria, helping to decolonize one of the French colonies in North Africa. But that even though he started a movement to fight against this global health paradigm where the global north, you know, Western Europe and the United States gets to tell the rest of the world basically what health standards really are or should be, and gets to say what's healthy and what's not, that those colonial mindsets actually still pervade in our health understandings today. I mean, another prominent example I was thinking of is I read a paper a while back about, and hopefully I can cite it when I go home and edit this more properly, but I read a paper about the birth control drug Depo-Provera and how it was deemed back in the 80s and 90s, they were doing research and, you know, there was during the AIDS crisis, and they thought that part of the problem that HIV was spreading so rapidly in Africa was because the global north, I should say, you know, white Western European scientists of the global health community thought that it was spreading so rapidly because of the old trope of overpopulation, that they didn't have a sense of when to, in the white Western European mindset, they didn't have a sense of how to manage population, which is obviously has a very deep ingrained, you know, horrible sense of almost viewing people like animals as they're breeding too much, quote unquote, which is obviously horrible. But they deemed drugs like Depo-Provera, they would test them on the poorest and most vulnerable communities in Western Europe or in the United States, for instance. They tested them on black women in Atlanta, Georgia. And of course, people reported horrible side effects. And so drugs like Depo-Provera were banned because of these side effects in Europe and in the United States, but they were deemed fit, even though they had horrible documented side effects, they were deemed fit for use in Africa and in other communities of the global south, because it doesn't matter, according to the, you know, global north, the people who are in charge of setting the health paradigm. And so this is another example of certainly these colonialist ideas pervade. So can you speak more, though, to... So Fanon in the 50s is a doctor practicing in Algeria. And can you speak more to what leads him to develop like his criticism, his critique of the global paradigm that he saw at the time? You know, this paradigm that still exists of colonial attitudes towards health in all of our communities.
1: Well,
0: what does he see that leads him to develop this critique?
1: Well, there's some things that are quite specific to Algiers. Franz Fanon was a psychiatrist. He came to, after graduating from the University of Lyon and doing his internships, he ends up being the director of medicine at the Bleda Joinville Hospital in the outskirts of Algiers. And in 1953-54, the Algerian Revolution begins on All Saints Day in 1954, a number of the Algerian freedom fighters would be wounded or would suffer from torture or would suffer from other kinds of things, and would find a refuge at the hospital. And Fanon would take care of him because he was also a surgeon. In France, to be a psychiatrist is kind of not like it is here. You also get trained to be a surgeon. And so it's in that capacity that he joins the FLN, the revolutionary movement. And one of the things that he runs into when he first comes to Algiers is the so-called Algiers School of Ethnopsychiatry. And it's a white supremacist paradigm in psychiatry. It's called the Algiers School. And I'm forgetting the Perot was the head, P-O-R-O-T, Antoine Perot is kind of the head of the Algiers School. He's a French, I think he was French. He might be French Algerian, but I think he was French. And he and his son pretty much, and others, promote this Algiers School in which they view Algerians as Fanon mentions in Wretched of the Earth, as lacking any kind of cortical function in their brains. I mean, it's like crazy stuff.
0: Yeah.
1: And Fanon attacks it in that view in Wretched of the Earth. But when he comes into the hospital, this is the major hospital, hospital in Algiers, in Algeria, and he has to deal with the Algiers School of Psychiatry. And so a lot of what he did in the first couple of years is to really just deconstruct and critique and tear down that whole framework of mental health care that he ran into. There are stories, and it seems like they're true. I mean, there's a couple documentaries now about Fanon in Algiers that kind of, with people who had been patients there, people who had worked there. And apparently it is true. I mean, he kind of carries out what seems to be this mythical thing that's associated with Peniel, who was the famous French psychiatrist who opened up the prison doors of the asylum, where French patients back in the 18th century were actually imprisoned in jail cells. And he talks about flinging the doors open and letting the patients out of their prisons. And Fanon is thought to have done almost something similar to that. I mean, patients were chained to their beds, all kinds of things like that. They were constantly being restrained in various ways due to various kinds of agitation that he argued came from the environment that the asylum or the hospital represented as a colonial institution. I mean, you can't forget that the hospital that he was the director of was a colonial institution. Yeah. It was run by the French colonial government. He was a French colonial professional, almost equivalent to a civil servant. And so he had to challenge that in any way that he could. Thus, he saw and used psychiatry politically to make a case that as against what the French socialist government said at the time, that Algeria is France. Matter of fact, that statement comes infamously from Jacques Mitterrand, who was a later president of France, who was socialist. Fanon, through his work, showed that Algeria is not French. And one of the things I write about in the article that I write for the book is I kind of track Fanon's clinical papers where he does work on two mental health wards. One is a Muslim men's ward. The other ward is a European women's ward.
0: Yeah, yeah.
1: And Fanon actually had been educated in radical therapy called sociotherapy or institutional therapy. And he was taught that in France, around Lyon, by a Spanish psychiatrist by the name of Francois Tasquales, mm-hmm. who had fought in Spanish Civil War.
0: He was a socialist, was exiled himself.
1: And so he starts this thing called institutional therapy, in which they essentially try to humanize the asylum, the hospital, clinic, and make it more social, make it seem less institutional and more like the society in which it's in. And so Fanon took that type of therapy with him to Algiers and applied it in this one case, and it didn't work. It worked in the European Women's Ward.
0: Yeah.
1: Because again, it was, what society are you trying to make the asylum into? And the society they were trying to make the asylum into was a French society.
0: Yeah.
1: Whereas the Muslim men's ward, that didn't work. So while this asylum had become more humanized in many respects and removed many of the restrictions, it was still one whose cultural framework was French. And as he says, it failed. Their attempt actually failed. And I call it a creative failure. An intern, a young woman who had interned with him, is now much older person, she's still alive. Alice Cherky wrote her own book on Fanon. It's one of the better books on Fanon, I think. I think it's the best book on Fanon. And so she gives real insight into, you know, because she was there on the wards, in the wards. And she argues that it failed on purpose. And that he intended it to fail.
0: He wanted to show
1: that Algeria, when you put an Algerian social framework in an asylum for the Algerians, they don't respond to it,
0: right?
1: And whatnot. And so Algeria is not French. is the point. And so he says later on. It was from her book. When he's talking to one of the young interns that interned under him, and the guy's asking him about, you know, how this quote unquote experiment went. And why it happened. He says that's because psychiatry has to be political. And so he was using psychiatry politically as a way to decolonize both the practice of psychiatry and taking that further, as his mentor later said many years after Fanon had passed away, that Fanon pushed the limits of the boundaries of psychiatry beyond the clinic into society and into the movement.
0: Yeah. One of the themes that stuck out to me was you and the other authors who are examining specifically Fanon's clinical practice in Algiers talk about how one of the tropes that the Global North had taught him as somebody who trained as a psychiatrist in France, he had been taught that you need to isolate patients, that you need to keep them separate from one another, that you need to cut them off from their social relations to the outside world, outside of the hospital or the clinic, that you need to isolate them. And so all there is the doctor-patient relationship, and that's the end of their socialization. And so Fanon, of course, gets in there and discovers, well, that is not working. It's making people miserable. And so that's one of the things that stuck out to me, is he gets in there and he forms, you know, all these social clubs. He encourages people to keep writing letters to all their family members. He even gets in there and says, he critiques even the location of where the hospitals are built. Mm-hmm. At one point he says, listen, we got to stop building these medical wards, these mental health wards out in the middle of nowhere. No wonder people aren't feeling well about themselves. They're isolated completely. But yeah, that really stuck out to me that he had that emphasis. So would you say that was another way of him trying to decolonize the institution, was to get rid of that sense of individualism and restore the sense of, you know...
1: Yeah, of the collective. Society. And yeah, and by the way, that experiment, which was actually the research done by the intern that he partnered with in doing it, that though the attempt to use sociotherapy, which essentially recreates a French environment on a Muslim men's ward, although that failed, mm-hmm. he went back and reassessed. And in one instance, it was only by accident that one of the nurses saw one of the Algerian patients take a shovel and go out the door, and they followed him and found out he was helping some other patient actually dig a garden. And they found out that, oh, that's what they would prefer to do.
0: Yeah.
1: They also created a cafe where they had coffee and they listened to radio, because that's what Algerian men do and whatnot. And so they went and tried to find the different, they went and studied Algerian culture to try to, and then brought what they learned from about Algerian culture into the clinic and made it culturally responsive to Algerian culture. And so they just rearranged. They used to bring in Algerian folk tale tellers and whatnot, bring in Algerian singers and whatnot, and even the Algerian women and the Algerian women patients responded to that kind of thing. And so it was that, rather than just saying sociotherapy as an abstraction and essentially making French society normative for everybody,
0: yes.
1: which is what essentially colonialism does. France is much more nuanced in its colonialism. It's very cultural. They really sought to, in the end, incorporate Algerian culture. The other thing that they did that I think is very profound and is often missed is that the staffing at the hospital of the attendants and the nurses and nurses' assistants and those kinds of positions were often Algerians from the community. And he raised them up. He made a very important category of them and helped to train them so they could actually be licensed and whatnot. And he was very sensitive. He said what they might lack in knowledge, in medical knowledge, they make up for in empathy.
0: Yeah.
1: Because they have an understanding of the culture and they have an understanding of the people. And he made that an issue. I mean, it wasn't just some kind of platitude. He actually raised that to a level, near or commensurate with that of being of the skill level of other professionals.
0: Yes.
1: And so that when he started developing these satellite clinics and annexes closer to where people live, those kinds of things, it was in order to involve people from the community in helping others who needed mental health services.
0: Yeah, and I mean, what struck out to me too is like the commitment to, because I mean, we're talking about the colonialist medicine, the colonialist global health paradigm that Fanon was trying to fight against in the 50s, and I think one of the other elements of that colonialist global health paradigm that, I mean, we still see today, but that was especially pointed in colonial situations was, you know, the way that they, and this is what Fanon talks about in his political writings, Too Wretched of the Earth and Black Skin, White Mask, about how it makes people, it de-cerebralizes them, you know, makes them literally brain dead, particularly colonized peoples, Black Africans, it de-cerebralizes them in the sense that it makes them reactional only. It makes them not actional or people who act first. They can only react to things, you know, you really see that in the medical profession where people are, you know, it's all these passive words that happens to people. They never have any say in it. They're clients of doctors and they're diagnosed, inspected, drafted, tortured, neglected. You know, all manner of these passive words are what doctors would use to base the entirety of their practice on. It's just fascinating to me that Fanon have this different sense of, no, we need to have, we actually are on the same level in a way with our patients, and we need to, you know, we're all in one society, and we need to be giving them mental confidence in themselves. And I don't know if you can speak more to that too, like the ways in which, especially with Black identities, the ways in which he tried to give people who had been othered by colonialism, you know, a type of self-confidence, again, in a way, through his clinical practices. Does that make sense? It's a roundabout way of asking the question of how did he try and restore, you know, through his clinical practices, the sense of confidence, of you know, you talk about an affirmative Black identity rather mm-hmm. than this reactional one that the Europeans bestow on people.
1: Yeah, you use the term decerebralize people, and that was a term he used in his letter of resignation in 1956, mm-hmm. December 1956. He resigned. He wrote a letter to the resident minister, who was also the governor general of Algeria, saying, because he was a French civil servant, he had a, you know, he was professional. And so he sent his letter of resignation and explained why he was resigning. And he says that a system that decerebralizes the people is one that has to be replaced. He said it's a non-viable system. And so right in his letter of resignation, he was making this very radical assessment of colonialism from the point of view of its impact on the psyche of the colonized. He wrote a book. He wrote a third book, a middle book called "Dying Colonialism," as well, between Black Skin, White, and Mass in 1952 and Wretched of the Earth in 1961. He wrote "Dying Colonialism," that was published in 1959, The idea of affirming the identity of people, of colonized people, is one that goes back to Black Skin, White Mass. I wrote, or co-wrote another book called Frantz Fanon, Soweto, and American Black Thought. And in that book, which is more a pamphlet, and I say pamphlet on purposefully, because it was a treatise that was part of the movement. It was written to be part of the movement at the time. Mm. We wrote the first edition of it in 1978, and it was at the time of the Soweto uprising in South Africa. So the book was called Frantz Fanon, Soweto, and American Black Thought. Mm. And I'm very proud to say that the book circulated in the underground in the movement in South Africa. And Steve Biko in the Black Consciousness Movement had taken from Fanon's Black Skin, White Mask the idea of self-consciousness, one becoming conscious of oneself as an authentic and person, as against what apartheid did to people. Biko took from Fanon the idea of self-consciousness as a revolutionary force, that becoming conscious of oneself mobilizes individuals into organized groups and whatnot. It's what happened with us in the 60s as well. We called ourselves Black Consciousness too. That's when Black became a thing, as against being something negative. So consciousness of self, going all the way back to Fanon's graduate student days when he writes Black Skin, White Mass. It's incredible to think that the work was written by as a graduate student.
0: Yeah, well.
1: And that goes all the way through his work. That is that how the individual becomes conscious of him or herself as not only authentic, but as dare I say, a revolutionary subject, someone who can take charge of their own lives and change their life and their environment and community around them.
0: Which goes back to what I was saying, too, in the sense of the medical profession at the time that he saw was all about taking the agency away from people, and all that you could do, or all that happened to you if you were a patient, which I think speaks to his frustration and why he quit, probably, was all that the medical profession would do to people is it would they could never be subjects themselves. They were always objects of doctor sentences. They would say, "Oh, you have this disease. That's your identity that I've given to you now.
1: Right.
0: You have no agency in crafting your own identity," which I think, you know, those ideas of, you mentioned the word authenticity too, is a very inauthentic way to live your life when doctors are telling you, especially when it's French white doctors telling, you know, colonized peoples around the world that, no, this is your condition, this is how you are. Mm-hmm. It's a very impersonal relationship. We were getting into the sense of talking about collective consciousness too, and the experiences of forming the cafes, and I was curious about if we could talk more about the idea of national consciousness that Fanon thought was really important for people to develop. He says, Fanon writes that, quote, "National consciousness, instead of being the all-embracing crystallization of the innermost hopes of the whole people, instead of being the immediate and most obvious result of the mobilization of the people, will be in any case only an empty shell, a crude and fragile travesty of what it might have been. The faults that we find in it are quite sufficient explanation of the facility with which, when dealing with young and independent nations, the nation is passed over for the race and the tribe is preferred to the state." And he later writes that to address these shortcomings of post-colonial states, political education is required to, quote, "make the totality of the national reality to each citizen, to make the history of the nation part of the personal experience of each of its citizens." And so my question was a mouthful. Yeah. My question was, how did raising national consciousness, in Fanon's view, contribute to global health? Is it more of that affirming identity, that a positive identity, even if it's, you know, because as a leftist, one thinks, even reading Fanon's writings, you have to be very aware of the pitfalls of a simple liberal nationalist movement, that it can only go so far, which is clearly what he's saying. But he also seems to think that we need to take this, that developing a nationalist consciousness at all is a great first step towards something better.
1: Yeah. It's a very good question, Nick. A lot of people don't really catch that dialectic. He says that if national consciousness doesn't become social consciousness, it leads up into a dead end. Later on, I think near the conclusion, the end of Wretched of the Earth, he talks about national consciousness, which is not narrow nationalism, is the only thing that can give us an international perspective. So he was critical of nationalism, or national consciousness that just goes as far as nationalism, but doesn't turn toward social consciousness. Mm-hmm. And he also calls it a humanism, that he's calling for a new humanism. But when you read it closely, he's saying that you, however, cannot skip over the stage of national consciousness. Mm-hmm. But if you just get that far and go no further to social consciousness, then you end up in a dead end. And the people who want to skip over the national consciousness stage, mm-hmm, and go straight to social consciousness, or you get people who only, you know, who stop, as many of them did in Africa, stop at the stage of national consciousness. And it's in the chapter in Wretched of the Earth on the pitfalls of national consciousness. And there he just really dissects the post-independence reality of the national leader, the national party, the national bourgeoisie, and whatnot, and how they get stuck. He's one of the first people to use the term neocolonialism for these states. That's why it's very interesting when you look at the reception to Fanon, or the continuation of Fanon. I mean, there's a gigantic Fanon industry, a lot of people writing on Fanon all over the world. But it's interesting that pretty much at the time that Wretched of the Earth came out, both in Africa and the Caribbean, Fanon was persona non grata in a number of newly independent African states because of the critique that he left at his death, both in the Caribbean and in Africa, and thus the biggest reception to Fanon, the biggest audience for Fanon, was here in the United States in the Black Power movement.
0: I mean, it's interesting to me because it almost seems like, to take a Fanonian analysis of like a modern African state like, say, Kenya, who I think Jomo Kenyatta, to my mind, has always served as one of the chief examples of this type of purely nationalist figure who went, you know, no further into developing a more holistic social consciousness. But like, you can take a modern African state like Kenya and, you know, now they have that conservative party in power under what's the name, Uhuru Kenyatta. And it seems like you would almost the correct way to analyze that situation is to say, is what Fanon would say is maybe they never actually achieved a whole national, like they didn't actually have the full national consciousness step. It didn't pervade. He writes that it needs to pervade like the mindset of each individual. And so it's weird. It seems weird to me today, you know, if you go out and tell somebody on like a leftist on the street, like, yeah, the problem with a lot of post-colonial states is they didn't go far enough in their nationalist phase. Mm. It seems like a weird thing to tell people, but it's almost what it seems like Fanon is saying or would say about.
1: No, I think you're right. I mean, every nation is different, but I mean, it's easy to say that, well, they didn't get to the stage of social conscious, but in many cases, they never got fully through into the national stage. But the thing, coming back to his psychiatry, in a certain sense, an embryo, he often refers, particularly in Dying Colonialism, and also in Wretched of the Earth, he would use this expression, the reality of the nation, the new reality of the nation, reality of the nation. And he's looking at the germination of a new national reality right within the breakup of the old colonial one. Mm-hmm. And there's all, it's, you know, it manifests itself in all kinds of ways. And I think in his own way, in first in Algiers, and later on he goes to Tunis. He had to get out of Dodge. He had to get out of Algiers. Literally, they were coming for him. And so he goes and he moves his practice to Tunis, Tunisia, which had just gotten its independence. And he attempts to create a microcosm of that new reality of the nation within the clinic, in a certain sense. You know, what is the lived experience of people? What does the lived experience of people look like when it is free of colonialism? Can the clinic be an institution or an instrument of decolonization or a decolonized space and whatnot?
0: Yeah.
1: And I think in a certain sense, that was what he was doing in microcosm. Now he had larger projects in terms of actual national development, particularly economic development, which is frankly no one writes about in looking at Wretched of the Earth or some of his other work. But his brother, Joby, his older brother, who wrote a nice memoir about him, was an agronomist on the island of Martinique where they're from. So he had all kinds of ideas about economic development. The faction within the FLN that Fanon was associated with, which is the more radical faction, led by a man by the name of Abeni Ramdani, who was a Kabyle, not a Arab. And he and Fanon and others were much more taken with what happens in terms of economic development after independence. And so there's a whole dimension of Fanon's writing, particularly in Wretched of the Earth, that looks at economic development in post-independence Africa that really hasn't been addressed much or engaged with much, that I think would be helpful too. But, and so in order to go to that, to make that move from national consciousness to social consciousness, yeah. what were the material foundations for that? And again, this work that he and others were doing around economic development in Algiers and other places, Algeria and other places, would be the foundations for going to that social consciousness. Sure. And so, again, it's odd, maybe not so odd, given who kind of writes on Fanon, that is rarely ever developed or analyzed in his work.
0: Yeah, and it just seems, again, it's going to make me say a sentence that seems weird to say as a leftist, but it seems like Fanon really emphasized in his writings too, now it's really important actually to have a strongly developed middle class in that can carry out this type of nationalist liberation movement, provide no matter how liberal it might be at first, to at least create some of the economic and material foundations for this psychological transformation to happen, for a collective consciousness to build.
1: Well, it's you know, he was scathing in his critique of the national middle class.
0: Yes,
1: but,
0: yes.
1: You know, to be sure. I mean, he used pretty strong language, but I mean, he really thought that the basis of development would be the peasantry in the rural areas.
0: Yeah, yeah.
1: Because, I mean, you're in Africa. I mean, what else is it going to be? You get into some interesting areas in looking at what Fanon actually said versus what people perceived him to say. I mean, many in the United States in the Black Power movement, particularly the Panthers, the Black Panther Party, I mean, it's almost as if they read Wretched of the Earth and they hadn't gotten beyond the first chapter on violence. And so there was I guess it wasn't much of a debate back then. It has since become a debate about the Panthers taking from Fanon the notion of the lumpen proletariat's role in the revolution, because that's one of the things they're said to have taken. And so there's a lot of reassessment of that going on. The idea of social, economic, and political development that he deals with in Pitfalls of National Consciousness, Chapter 3 of Wretched of the Earth, is where a lot of countries in Africa still are to this day. I mean, they really
0: excuse me.
1: They really haven't gotten beyond that moment.
0: Yeah.
1: Unfortunately.
0: Yeah. To kind of close things out, can I ask, I mean, you've been studying Fanon clearly for decades at this point. Do you have a certain, is there something about Fanon's story and his writings that resonate with you very personally, you know, that have led you to study him for so long? Are there any, personal stories that you really remember, distinctly his writing just impacted you or hit you right at the right time in the right place, and that's why you've kept studying for so long, or...?
1: What I appreciated about Fanon early on, I mean, I've read Fanon almost every year since I was a senior in high school, mm-hmm. and that was 1968. So I've lived with Fanon, but I think, and I've kind of, you know, every now and then I go back to kind of your question, you know, what was it about Fanon? And I think it was, as a young Black intellectual, I saw the power of ideas, the power of theory, because it's often overlooked, because there's kind of a hyper whatever about practice. And as my mentor says, not by practice alone. You just can't have a revolution just with practice. There has to also be a theoretical framework. There has to be theoretical preparation for revolution. Otherwise, again, you end up of a blind alley, dead end. And so I saw in Fanon someone who saw the power of ideas, or what Marx in the preface to the first edition of Capital called the power of abstraction, which is, I always love that. He says that the scientists, that physical scientists have microscopes and telescopes and all kinds of instruments, but social scientists, the instruments we have are ideas, the power of abstraction. Mm-hmm. And so you see that in someone like Fanon, and this new Fanon that we're now discovering, now that the clinical papers, yeah, that 500, there's a new 500-page book that just came out of formerly unpublished clinical papers of his and other writings, including political speeches, two plays, by the way, that he wrote, letters. We're discovering a new Fanon. A whole new generation of folks will see a new Fanon that, you know, we never saw. And so it's generating a tremendous amount of scholarship around the world. I mean, all over the place. I mean, we tried to get a scholar from the West Bank to write for our book. Unfortunately, he couldn't because he had some family issues at the time, personal issues. But we're still in touch with him. We mentioned him. There is a Frantz Fanon University in Somaliland, in the northern border of Somalia. Hussein Bulhan is the founder of it. He's one of the few people who's written a book on Fanon psychotherapy. In the book, we have a piece on a Somali community in Toronto, Canada. We have a psychiatric nurse in Australia. We have Roberto Beneducci, who started a Fanon Center in Turin, Italy, to help immigrants coming from North Africa

0: torture survivors of torture. And he wrote a piece on it. So we have people from a lot of different communities and others, including here in Champaign-Urbana, Imani Bazell, who had a radio station here in Champaign called Access Live, who did all kinds of public service work around mental health issues in the community here in Champaign-Urbana, and used the Fanonian framework. I was often on that. And Helen Neville, my co-editor, and I were often on that radio program talking about mental health issues, particularly around at the time of police shootings of young black men, both in this community and other communities, and how black communities were dealing with the trauma of police violence and brutality. So we try to get a good cross-section of people who are doing work using a Fanonian framework to do that work. That's what we want. And it's, a book like this has never been done before. I mean, everybody kind of does a kind of discursive, including myself in the past, a kind of discursive reading of Fanon. You know, everything is discursive now. But the people who, you know, we ask the question, who's actually using Fanon in their practice, yeah. And what are the issues? You have a young white psychiatrist, clinical worker, who works in a rape community rape crisis center. Powerful piece that she did in terms of situating herself as a white clinician dealing with a black woman, actually a LGBT woman, who had to deal with the trauma of rape and whatnot, and how she used Fanon's work. And so it has a lot of interesting case studies that I hope people will get a chance to read.
1: Well, Lou Turner, thank you so much. The book again is Explorations in Mental Health, Frantz Fanon's Psychotherapeutic Approaches to Clinical Work Practicing Internationally with Marginalized Communities, as edited by yourself, Lou Turner, and Helen Neville. So thank you so much for being on Radical History Reviews.
0: Thank you, yeah. Nick, for having me.
1: Always a pleasure to get to speak with my friend, Dr. Lou Turner. Again, his book is Frantz Fanon's Psychotherapeutic.
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1: Gorgeous moments. 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Listen to some of my forefathers in the game. Jay-Z, Nas, Wayne, changing the way I think. If Kendrick win another Grammy, I'm

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the this early morning, yeah, I heard it. 7:30, what's the verdict? This beat is fire, finna burn it. We need protection for the virgins.

7:30, what's the verdict? 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Redemption, working on a service. 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

0: 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Listen, Jehovah is his name. 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
1: Gorgeous moments. Gorgeous moments. I remember I used to dream of doing things like this, and now I'm doing things like this. Listen to some of my forefathers in the game. Jay-Z, Nas, Wayne, changing the way I think. If Kendrick

0: praise to him.
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the this early morning, yeah, I heard it. 7:30, what's the verdict? 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We need protection for the virgins.

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So keep it pimping. Shouts out to the boy R. Hotep and Smurf. Diggity. Damn, let's get the fuck out of this hot-ass car, man. 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

0: Young Nap, baby.
1: Gorgeous moments. Gorgeous moments. I remember I used to dream of doing things like this, and now I'm doing things like this. Listen to some of my forefathers in the game. Jay-Z, Nas, Wayne, changing the way I think. If Kendrick win another Grammy, I

0: his divine choice. Listen, Jehovah is his name, you better pay attention.
1: This is holy water, what I'm sipping.
0: This is holy water, what I'm
1: sipping. 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

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Planting the seed. The one you broke bread with. 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Who knows where the stashes and the skeletons are. That's a betrayal of the bond, a breaking the trust. But a stranger reporting, that's just life. And it's a must. 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Just like us. Just like us. 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
1: Gorgeous moments. 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I remember I used to dream of doing things like this, and now I'm doing things like this. Listen to

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Till you reach

A small and very active warbler that might be found in a stand of willows flitting about in a search for insects. They like the shrubby, mid-story plants, especially those that are growing near water. Both sexes have plain yellow plumage with a darker back that's a bit yellow-green. However, the handsome males have a very fashionable black cap. This is the Wilson's warbler. The Wilson's warbler has a fairly plain song of repeated sharp notes. I often imagine them as starting their song with a single piano key and ending it with two. Though I've also found that some birds put less emphasis on that final portion, or merely pitch down or taper off. On our second playthrough, I'll play a few more variations of the Wilson's song. And here it is.

A small and very active warbler that might be found in a stand of willows flitting about in a search for insects. They like the shrubby, mid-story plants, especially those that are growing near water. Both sexes have plain yellow plumage with a darker back that's a bit yellow-green. However, the handsome males have a very fashionable black cap. This is the Wilson's warbler. The Wilson's warbler has a fairly plain song of repeated sharp notes. I often imagine them as starting their song with a single piano key and ending it with two. Though I've also found that some birds put less emphasis on that final portion, or merely pitch down or taper off. On our second playthrough, I'll play a few more variations of the Wilson's song. And here it is.

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So instead of playing into this false sanction, I think it's necessary to employ a new tactic. Do something you would never do. Do something rash, do something stupid, because who cares? We're all gonna die anyway.

0: Oh yeah. Ladies and gentlemen, I hope you're still listening. This is Hidden Gems 107.9, Chi-Town, College FM. Next up is a song called I Got You. Ladies, grab your man. And fellas, hold your ladies close. Yeah, it's about that time.
1: Oh, oh, oh, oh.

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0: working,
1: I'm working. Yeah. My mentor, I'm working while you working. Castro Brothers.
0: Let's work together.
1: Yeah.
2: Real dudes down.
0: We're supposed to be brothers.
2: Yeah.
3: For sure up, for sure up.
2: Yeah.

Hey, what up? It's Jaya. You are now rocking with me and the best DJ for independent artists, DJ BJ Clark. Let's get it up there one time.

That right there, that was Genuine with Pony. And man, we always love spinning that record for y'all here at 104.5. So I always say this, guys, only your thoughts and actions can determine your life, right? Only your thoughts and actions can determine your life. And let's take a deeper look though. Let's dive into this real quick, guys. Now, if you're constantly asking, why is this happening to me? Why is this happening to you? You know, let's learn to ask the right questions. And that question would be, what is this teaching me? You know, because the universe does not always like send us messages just in black and white messages. The universe, it's kind of tricky sometimes because you may have to read between the lines. You may be required to read between the lines, right? To understand that whatever is happening to you is happening for a reason. So like I always say, folks, things are happening for us and not to us. So let's work on how we respond to things more than react to things. And let's remember, only your thoughts and actions can determine your life. Okay, guys? Anyways, this next song right here is going to make you feel so beautiful. I'll be right back. I'm your boy, DJ BJ Clark, and you're listening to 104.5 WRFU, the station. Getting you.

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I'm teasing you, boy, you love it. 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It's that black glow, babe. It's that black glow.

0: check, check, check. 1, 2, 1, 2, 3.
1: Check, check. 1, 2, 3. All right.
0: Check, checking. 1, 2, 3. Yeah, yeah, yeah.
1: Now you're able to hear me, right?
0: Oh, perfectly.
1: Perfectly. You sound great here. So
0: perfect.
1: We are ready to rock and roll for the After Work Drive show. Do you want to? Should we do a quick try to get that going real quick? This is the test.
0: The Insta stuff.
1: Yeah, let's just kind of test that out too at the same time.
0: Give me a second. I put my phone over here.
1: Yeah, you're gonna have yours right there, and then I'll have my new phone.
0: Yeah,
1: I got a new phone. Check this out, DJ Mike.
0: Ooh.
1: Not bad, right? Not bad.
0: Ooh, no, no, yeah, huh?
1: Yeah.
0: Blinky, blinky, blinky.
1: All right.
0: Okay. If you want to, Insta.
1: All right, let's do the Instagram. So we know we're here. So I'm going to go ahead and well, this is the test, ladies and gentlemen. We are live right now here at 104.5 WRFU. We have a special interview, special guest that's coming to the After Work Drive show at 6 p.m. with the well-known, famous DJ Mike Orlando all the way out in Germany. So we're excited to connect with him and just learn a little bit more about the DJ industry, what he's been up to, what he's doing. So if you're excited for the After Work Drive show tonight, that is what we have going on, special guest tonight. So if you hear us kind of chit-chatting here live in the mix, that is what we're doing, is getting ready for the show. So we want to just thank you guys once again. And these are just testing audio, testing

0: Mike Orlando?
1: This will be a story later.
0: Definitely. Definitely.
1: And it's so funny because actually you gave me my artist name. But we will discuss that later because my artist name is not DJ Mike Orlando. But we will discuss that later. That's a funny story because actually you and Rudy from Stay on Beat called me out at DJ Mike Orlando. So that's a funny story for later.
0: I like it. I like it. I can't wait to hear this story. So so DJ Mike Orlando, would you like to go ahead and send me a request on Instagram so we can add you on our Instagram?
1: Okay, you have to help me a little bit. I've never been live on Instagram, okay. Only with your show. I see you are live. So what do I have to do? I have to go also on live and then invite you?
0: Yes, or how that is work? Correct. That is correct.
1: Okay, let's see how I do go live here. Help me, people.
0: All right, so what you want to do is just join my live stream.
1: Your live stream. Okay,
0: yes,
1: okay. That's
0: join
1: easy.
0: Join
1: okay.
0: The live stream.
1: Okay, I'm in.
0: All right, you're in there. All right.
1: Yeah.
2: All right, so what you want to do is just join my live stream.
1: I'm in.
2: Join the live stream.
0: Okay, now, at right. The bottom to the right, hit the little camera button.
1: Yeah.
0: All right, and it's going to send me an invitation to let you in. There it is. And then you should be getting some type of circle thing going on.
1: Yeah, that's okay. Actually going on here. There we go. I see me. There we go. Hey, hi, people.
0: And now we're live on Instagram. We're live on Google Meets, and we're actually live on 104.5.
1: So what I want to do is turning my volume from the Insta feed down because I want to listen to your beautiful voice.
0: Appreciate it. Thank you.
1: Yeah, I love you too.
0: All right.
1: And how's the camera feed? How it looks?
0: It looks great. You look. Yeah, everything
1: also,
0: looks great.
1: Also okay. I have a little bit more light here. Here we go.
0: Yeah, it looks great. Great lighting.
1: Yeah.
0: So we okay. Are ready. So we will be going live with DJ Mike Orlando at 6 p.m. here Central Time on 104.5 WRFU. Mike, I appreciate you again, and we'll check in with you about 5:45 Central Time and get you on the live.
1: All right. Go out of Insta, and please stay one moment in the line for me, BJ.
0: Yes, I got you. Roger that.
1: Wow.

Man, I can't believe how blessed I really am, man. 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Pain to some people that I really love. You know, I didn't feel like I deserve it, man. I'm here by the grace of God. But you know, even if I don't deserve to be here, I'm gonna earn my seat for the rest of my life.

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0: Yeah, that's the one right there.
1: Got another one by Low Steve, Goated, on 104.5. What's up, Low Steve? We haven't seen that name around here for a while, and we want to thank Low Steve for sending us another song to 104.5 WRFU. Man, I'll tell you guys, I am just really grateful and thankful and happy to be here, and we have a special guest going to be joining us at 6 o'clock tonight. DJ Mike Orlando, I hope you guys stick around for that. And actually, I tell folks that DJ Mike Orlando is he's in Germany, but he just told me today in our pre-interview that he's actually in the States. He's here. He's actually in Orlando. I thought that was really his last name, Orlando. So DJ Mike Orlando is down there in Orlando. So we're going to find more about what DJ Mike Orlando's doing. And we can't wait for this live exclusive interview with him. But hey guys, I'm DJ BJ Clark, and I do have to say, WRFU is an open forum for a band of Champaign community. Views expressive of those of the speakers and not intended to represent WRFU UCIMC. And man, I say this all the time, and I truly mean this from the bottom of my heart. I'm happy to be here. I really am. Grateful and thankful for another wonderful day. And, you know, I usually start out with the weather, with a couple of... we already played a lot of great songs by independent artists, and we're going to keep the music spinning, and we're going to keep it going. Okay, that's one thing we will do. But can I uplift your spirits just a little bit? I know some of us just got off work, and you know, maybe we're a little stressed out from all the work activities and things we were trying to get done before Friday hits. And thank God tomorrow's Friday, right, folks? Yes, yes, yes, tomorrow is Friday. But as you guys are driving to connect with your families and your friends, and maybe you're going to happy hour, maybe that, or just driving around, maybe doing some grocery shopping, you know, sometimes we spend so much time chasing success, chasing money and attention and validation, that we forget the real goal of life was never just to survive, right? The real goal is peace. That's P-E-A-C-E, peace, real peace, you know? The kind of peace where your heart finally slows down. You know, where things just kind of feel nice and calm and just really relaxed, like a relaxed state. Peace, right? When your mind is no longer at war with itself, where you can just sit outside on the front porch or sit outside out back, you know, feel the wind hit your face and truly be grateful you made it through another day. I'll tell you what, when I'm going on the walk with my partner and my wonderful, beautiful dog, you know, that's one thing I always do is I'll look at my partner and just say, you know, sweetheart, I'm just really grateful and thankful for you. And I'm thankful that we made it through another day. And think of love, right? I think of love works the same way. Love works the same way like it does with peace and being grateful. Love is not just a romance thing. Everybody, when you think about love, you just automatically think about romance. Nah, man. Love is how you treat people, right? Love is patience. Love is forgiveness. Love is checking on somebody when you know they're struggling. That's right. How many people got people checking on you today? How many people are you checking on today? That's another question. Who are we checking on that we love today? Love is supporting somebody's dreams, even when the whole world laughs at them. I'm telling you, folks, a lot of people told me being a DJ was a dead-end job. A lot of people just say, hey, why don't you just go get you a real job? But those that loved me supported me. They didn't laugh. Love is saying, I believe in you. when nobody else is going to say it. When somebody is love is saying, I believe in you, when somebody is one bad day away from giving up. We need more of that. We need more of that. Peace, more peace. That's what we need. More peace, more love, more happiness. More happiness that comes from within. Okay? The happiness that comes within. Not from social media. Am I coming in clear, guys? Am I coming in clear, Anna Tanae? I was thinking about this the other day, and that's the reason why I'm talking about it today. We're not looking for happiness, not looking for love on social media. Well, I hope you're not. Love's not coming from money, right? Are we looking for happiness and love and peace through money and social media? Not from all the likes, are you? Not from pretending to be perfect, you know, because everything that we put on the internet, it's got to be perfect. You can't post that. Why are you going to post that picture? That picture, I just don't look good. Don't post that video. You fell down, remember? At the end? But the whole video was just fine. It's not about being pretending to be perfect, guys, because happiness is not perfection. Happiness is not perfection. Happiness is being able to smile after everything you've been through. There's my guy. Guys, I'm going to be right back. Let me be right back, y'all. I love saying I'm going to be right back, but I'm really going to be right back, okay, man? I'm going to be right back.

0: That's K-Man right there, y'all. K-Man with Match. He says it's not about violence. It's about it's about bullies, being bullied. That's what that's about. Okay? Sometimes you gotta listen to the heart that the song's coming from. Not everybody's about violence, man. Sometimes people are, sometimes you gotta protect yourself. You know? Not everything is perfect in life. We all know that, pretending to be perfect. But I was telling you guys, happiness is not perfection. No, it's not. No, it's not. It sounds like Chris K. Wilson says, always keep building and never destroying. I believe you on that one, Chris. I like that. I like that. I was talking about, you know, peace, love, happiness. And a lot of people search for happiness on the internet with social media. You know how many people have been depressed because they posted something and it didn't get over 20 likes or 50 likes or 60 likes or 100 likes or whatever. Whatever your magical number is. Like, everybody has a magical number that they think that they deserve when they post something on the internet. Me, I don't have a magic number. I don't. I don't want one. Because I know what kind of stress it comes when you play that game on the internet of the likes and the follows. I don't need it. I don't want it. But I'll tell you this. Happiness is not perfection. Happiness is being able to smile after everything you've been through in life. I mean, all the rough times, all the hard times. Happiness is healing. Happiness is growth. Happiness is waking up one more day with another opportunity to become better. That's, yeah. You feel that? You feel that, guys? Just waking up and just saying to yourself, I'm going to make today the best day possible. That's about it. And maybe, just maybe, that's the message tonight. It's just happiness waking up one more day with another opportunity to become better. That's the message, right? Protect your peace. Protect your peace. Choose love. Can you do that? Choose love even when hate is louder. Yeah, I love it when people try to hate on me, man. I really, truly do. They don't know what to do. It's like, When you get a hater, man, make sure you give them a reflection of their self. And sometimes not saying nothing at all is just as good. And do not feel guilty for creating happiness in your life. Don't you ever feel bad because you're trying to be happy in life, okay? Some people will try to make you feel weak. Some people will make you feel weak for caring too much. You're caring. Somebody gonna get mad at you because you care too much. Well, don't say, you don't have to care about me that much. Seriously? You know, some people get mad about caring. For loving too deeply. You know, girl, I heard somebody talking the other day. You know, girl, he just loved me too much. He just loved way too deep. Like, what does that mean? What does that mean? To love someone too deeply. For believing in somebody. For believing in the people. You know what I'm saying? But don't let this world harden your heart. I like that. Don't let this world make you bitter. I was saying to somebody the other day, they're around my age, thank God. And I said, hey man, you got a great attitude for being our age. He looked at me and he said, BJ, what do you mean by that? I said, most guys our age are a little bitter. We're a little bitter and tired. And so it's hard to be positive. And he was like, yeah, you're right about that, bro. You're right about that. But that's the thing. Don't let the world harden your heart. Don't let the world bring you down. Because peaceful people change the world. Can I say it again, Mike? Mike, I'm gonna send you that link here in a minute, Mike. But I'm gonna tell you this: peaceful people change the world. Loving people changes the world. All right? Loving people change the world too. Happy people give other people hope. Believe it or not, it's true. Happy people make other people happy. And if you bring somebody peace, if you can bring somebody peace, and if you can make them somebody smile, and if you can help somebody believe in tomorrow again, then your life is already has a purpose. That's the truth. That's the truth. Your life already has a purpose. Be kind to yourself tonight, guys. Can you be kind and loving to yourself tonight? Be kind to others. And remember, guys, a peaceful mind is a loving heart. And a grateful spirit is a form of wealth. I'm going to say it again. A peaceful mind, a loving heart, and a grateful spirit is a form of wealth. No one can take away from you. Ah, I love it. I love it. I love it. I love it, baby. You know, so many people want to talk about, man, when I'm a millionaire, my life's going to be better, BJ. You're already a millionaire if you have a millionaire. It's not even about being a millionaire in the bank. You don't have to be a millionaire in the bank to be a millionaire to move with confidence and just know that you have your life in your hands. You're in control of your destiny. Come on now. Anyways, I got a lot going on. I got to get DJ Mike Orlando on the line. We're going to have a great show tonight, y'all. I got a special guest. I'm excited. I'm excited, baby. But until then, I don't know who's on the live with me right now watching, but I know Vern C.C. Carpenter. He always is there, and I appreciate him. Watching from the clouds up above, we'll be right back.
1: Yeah. I'm tired of losing the ones I love.

special guest waiting in the waiting room. We'll get there. We'll get there, ladies and gentlemen. I'm taking you on a journey real quick. Big shout out to Journey, by the way. What's up, Journey? What's up? What it do, man? I hope you guys know first impressions are everything. I'm your boy, DJ BJ Clark. Keep it locked, stay in tune. 104.5 WRFU.

Yes, yes, yes. I couldn't make that up if I did want to make it up, man. Journey is just something special, man. I'll tell you what, when people start going back out and to shows and supporting folks, man, I'm telling you, I'm make sure I go to a Journey concert. That's the one I want to go to. I'll take a moment here, folks. I'm getting some echoes. I'm getting some echoes coming out, so I'm going to fix that in a second, folks. But I did want to say one thing about being an independent artist is tough. Thank you, guys. Being an independent artist is tough, okay? There's a lot of stages. There's a lot of things you got to learn, a lot of things you got to know. And the one thing I do love is collegeradiodirectory.com. They make it easy for everyone to at least try to get on the radio. You know what I mean? And that's what I love about collegeradiodirectory.com. 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And we want to just say thank you, first of all, to Danny Sky and everybody, the whole faculty, the whole team over at collegeradiodirectory.com. Being an independent artist can be hard. And a lot of people, they dream of being signed by a major label. But I want you guys to know that those days are over. I mean, that would be a dream of a dream, okay? I don't see major labels ever making a comeback, guys, and I'm sorry that I have to be the one to tell you that. But if anything, it's good for the independent artist because the independent artist needs freedom. You need ownership. You need creativity. You need to keep building your legacy. And the one thing that being signed under a major label never, never, ever gave anyone was freedom and a chance to build your own legacy. Yeah, you could say, well, DJ BJ, look at Michael Jackson. Yeah. He did leave a great legacy. The king of pop, best of all time. But there was time, if you went and watched the movie, like some of the folks I know, we watched the movie. He wasn't very happy until he broke loose of the chains of being under a label, so to speak. And let's look at one of my favorites, Prince. Prince, he was adamant about not getting caught up under a label, not being forced what to do, what to say, how to move. You know what I'm talking about? Anyways, I don't mean to be so emotional. I got to get DJ Mike Orlando on the line real quick, folks. I'll be right back after this.

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1: That's right.
0: With your boy, DJ BJ Clark. I'll see you in the future. 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
1: Okay, baby. Buckle up. It's about that time. It's about that time. It's time to make it do what it do.

0: boys and girls!
1: Please, Rocky.
0: Yeah! What's up, y'all? What's up? What's going on? Y'all know who I am. I'm your boy, DJ BJ Clark, and you tuned in to the After Work Drive Show right here on 104.5 WRFU. And our disclaimer does say WRFU is an open forum for Banner Champagne community. Views expressed of those of the speakers are not intended to represent WRFU. You see, IMC. And that is why I am your boy, Mr. Be Positive and Stay Positive. I'm positive I have a wonderful, beautiful, blessed show in store for y'all today. And this next guest that I'm going to have on the After Work Drive show, I'm really grateful and thankful for this guy, you know, just coming on the show and spending some time with us here on 104.5 WRFU. Now, this guy right here, he is a producer, he is a DJ, he is an artist, and this guy has pretty much been all over the world, bro, and he chuckles in the back in the waiting room, but, you know, it's an honor to have someone that's been working in the music business for over 35 years. Okay, he's been to Africa, he's been to Asia, he's been all over Europe, okay? Ladies and gentlemen, boys and girls, let's give a big, big, big, let me see if I can get the studio audience to participate. Let's give him a big, big round of applause. It's DJ Mike Orlando on the After Work Drive Show.
2: DJ BJ Clark is in the house.
0: What's up? What's up?
2: Good,
0: what's up,
2: Mr.
0: brother?
2: Clark? What is good?
0: Man, you know, I am just really grateful and thankful for you to be here with us today.
2: It is my honor. It is completely my honor. I'm blowing away.
0: Well, you know, I usually start out with like a laundry list of questions, right?
2: What happened?
0: Yeah. I let's dive in just real quick. I don't want the viewers to keep waiting, but for you, DJ Mike Orlando, you have balanced business, personal growth with fun. And for the listeners who may be hearing about you for the first time, who is DJ Mike Orlando?
2: The funniest thing, first of all, hello everybody all over the world. Millions of people are listening and watching, I'm pretty sure.
0: That's right.
2: If you're wondering where my funny accent come from, I was born and raised in Germany. So I apologize already in the beginning if I mess up some words or some terms or anything like that. It is what it is. English is not my native language. Uh-huh. So I try my best to talk with my sexy accent. We will see how that goes. Yeah. The funny thing is, and first of all, BJ, thank you so much for having me on your show. It is really a great honor. And I want to say, and I have an opportunity to do that right now because other people don't have that. And I want to say thank you from all the independent artists you supported in the last 25 years. Yeah. And I mean, I know you now since 6 months or anything like that. And you already mentioned that I'm a long time in the industry or juggling around in the industry.
0: We will
2: talk about that. But I never saw someone like you who is so dedicated in the end to do something good. And this is, especially in this industry and in those times, and you mentioned that earlier on your show, where everybody thinks he's an influencer or whatever it is. Mm-hmm. That is not common. Back to your question. First of all, I want to say it is so funny because you call me DJ Mike Orlando.
0: Yeah.
2: And actually, this is not my artist name.
0: That's not your artist name. Oh, my God.
2: And this is so funny because here's the thing. All right. So DJ is clear. Okay. I don't have to explain what DJ means. But now we're coming to the MIC. All right. The MIC. So because I'm German and my DJ name was always DJ Mick. M-I-C.

0: a C, and it's pronounced in German, Mic. But in America, because it's a short form for microphone, uh-huh. you call me Mike. Right. And Rudy from Stay on Beat, also a person I really yeah. appreciate.
1: Love, he we love, we love Rudy. We love Rudy from Stay
0: Rudy
1: on Beat.
0: Rudy is the best, yeah. After you, of course. And they also call me DJ Michael Lando. So here's the story about that. Uh-huh. I built my social media back in 2005, 6, 7. Okay. There was no influencer. You had your Facebook because you want to be connected to your friends.
1: That's right.
0: And Orlando was always a dream for me, a dream city to live over there. Uh-huh. So I called myself Mike, M-I-C, Mick Orlando.
1: Mick Orlando.
0: So when I stopped producing and come back in the business, I just use obviously my social media channels, what is already implemented.
1: Right.
0: And this is Mike Orlando. So that's why you guys make out of me DJ Mike Orlando. And that's very funny. I like that.
1: It's cool. It's cool that we don't know what we was doing, but we gave you a nickname. And you,
0: I love it. But back to your question. Who is DJ Mick? I mean, I started very early. I started. So first of all, I'm in my 50s. Okay. All right. So we are around about 10 years apart.
1: Yeah. But you don't look it. That's the thing.
0: That's what you say. Ask my wife. That's a different story. All right?
1: Well, I'm telling you, you look great, man. You look great.
0: And I have good makeup. It's only the cameras. It's only the cameras.
1: Yeah, it's got to be. It's got to be, right?
0: I started my career very, very early. I started my career in the 80s. Not my career, my DJ thing. I started that in the 80s.
1: Oh.
0: And
1: vinyl.
0: Yeah.
1: That's the good stuff. Yeah, go ahead.
0: That's
1: I'm sorry.
0: Good.
1: Go for
0: yeah,
1: it.
0: Yeah, that's
1: the
0: good stuff. And I was born 72, so beginning of the 80s, breakdance came out of the world. Everybody was doing breakdance, uh-huh. right? And thank you. Yeah, I heard from my wife that we have an echo. Yeah. So maybe I turn off the
1: echo's
0: mic on the Instagram.
1: That is correct, sir. It's coming from there. Yes, you got
0: Here
1: it.
0: Here we go.
1: Let's see if that works.
0: Sorry for Instagram. I apologize for that.
1: Yeah, big shout out to Anna Tanay. She said something about the echo. We appreciate you, Anna Tanay, for saying something.
0: Thank you, Anna. Perfect. Yeah. Is it better now? Is it better now for you, BJ?
1: Yeah, it's good. It's good. It's good on my end. We're good. We're
0: okay,
1: good to go.
0: So breakdance came out, right? So and not everybody could dance like that, and especially not me. So what happened was that a friend of mine who lived next door who started as a breakdance as a kid. So, and we start recording breakdance music, mm-hmm. Rocksteady Crew, Shannon, Let the Music Play, and all those things. And back on the days, it was not like you get it very quickly on the radio or you get it very quickly as a record or vinyl or whatever. So you have to tape it on the radio.
1: Yeah.
0: And this was the first thing when I came in with music. And then I was fascinated. So I was always the DJ, but it was not DJing. I pushed play on a ghetto blaster.
1: Yeah, you were the guy hanging out next to the play button.
0: Exactly.
1: That's how I got started in the garage.
0: That was me.
1: I was the one
0: was
1: changing
0: me.
1: The record. Yes, I got you. Yeah. We both
0: that
1: been
0: was
1: there.
0: Me. That was 100% me.
1: Uh-huh.
0: And again, Germany is very different to the United States. So I'm living here since 13 years now, and I see the difference. So in our youth, it was a little bit different. We had something we called, when I translate that in English, a dance tea. That was something on a Sunday. Schools where you can learn dancing opened the doors, and there was then a young DJ, and they played some club music, right? Some top 40 music.
1: Yeah.
0: I was lucky. I'm from Frankfurt, and there was a club called Agree, and this was a real nightclub. So with all the PA, the lights, the sound system, everything was in it, and they opened Sundays their doors from 3 to 8 p.m. for kids. There was no alcohol there, obviously. Yeah, this was only orange juice you got. It was only $2 entry fee.
1: Yeah.
0: But it was a real nightclub. So everybody was dancing. And I was sitting there and the whole day and just looking to the DJ, who was a professional DJ, what he's doing there. And this is how everything started. And then I became an intern for production in Frankfurt. I was hanging around. You know, BJ, you are my age. Back in the days, we hung around.
1: Yeah.
0: So everything where a good place was, we hanging around.
1: Just hung out.
0: That's all we did. and other people recognize you. And so I got connections, yada, yada, yada, start producing, start DJing, making it very short.
1: DJ Mike, can I ask you this question, though?
0: Yes, sir.
1: Was there like a specific moment when you knew music would be a major part of your life?
0: Yeah, absolutely. When the first time I saw the world premiere, that's also one thing you have. So that's how old we are. Mm-hmm. I saw the television world premiere of Michael Jackson's Thriller video.
1: Oh, wow.
0: Yeah. End of story.
1: Beautiful moment.
0: End of story. I saw this man performing. I knew him before from his music here and there. Mm-hmm. But back in the days, there was no MTV or anything like that. It was not you go into the internet. And you have to wait until your broadcast station
1: that's right.
0: do something.
1: And yeah. Back then, it was what, like CBS? It was yeah. CBS, yeah, back then, and ABC. Yeah.
0: And in Germany, it was completely different, yeah. right? Obviously.
1: Yeah.
0: So I saw Michael Jackson's Thriller, and I didn't say I want to do that. What this guy is doing, but it flashed me the visuals, the power, and everything he had, and it comes to my conclusion that I say, okay, this is something I'm very interested, but I was never interested to be in the spotlight. I was more interested to be in the bag.
1: Yes.
0: And this changed later to 25 years later. I became an artist in Germany for stage shows. So I was a host on conventions, on comic cons, and all those funny things. I did the shows over there. I produced those shows. I was the host of the shows,
1: That's
0: the MC,
1: awesome. Yeah.
0: and all the things. But I never thought I would do that. I was always on the production side.
1: Yep.
0: But BJ, back in the days, we didn't have DAWs.
1: No. Oh, it was all reel-to-reel. Reel-to-reel, tape-to-tape, you know. That's how it was. Yeah. And let me ask you this, DJ Mike Orlando. Now, you spoke of Michael Jackson, right? Legend.
0: Sir.
1: But who would you say is your biggest influence growing up when it comes to music?
0: Michael Jackson. 100%. Michael Jackson, 100%, because Michael Jackson invaded music completely new. It was a completely different thing. I mean, when he started, it was 16 channels in a recording studio.
1: That's true.
0: He was the one.
1: Yeah.
0: He came around the corner and said he wanted to have 32 because 16 is not enough.
1: It wasn't enough. That's right.
0: And also, you mentioned also the when we talk about Michael, we have to talk about the second legend you mentioned today is Prince. And then Madonna. Madonna, I loved the early Madonna. I mean, the way how Madonna
1: the
0: became
1: disco
0: successful.
1: Sound, though, that was like the disco sound. And
0: it was.
1: And a house and you know, a little bit of blues, a little bit of funk, you know. But DJ Mike Orlando, you sent us a track a while back, man. And it's got like a blues funk riff to it. And that's one of the songs I would like to introduce to our audience here today. And that's
0: Perfect.
1: One of the first records that we're going to spin here at 104.5 WRFU by DJ Mike Orlando. Can you tell us, number one, the process when you were making that song? And also tell us a little bit about what inspired that song as well as what made you want to release that record?
0: Yeah. Long story short, I have to go back in the end of the 90s, mid of the 90s, 96, 97, something like that. I was I had a gig as a DJ in Los Angeles for a movie premiere. They booked me over there. So it was also the first time I've been in Los Angeles, coming over from Germany. And after my gig, I was completely still pushed up and everything, full of energy. Mm-hmm. So I was walking around, right? And there was this blues club. And there was the sign, and I will never forget that. It was an old, you saw it was an old club. It was a greasy club with a lot of history in it. You saw it from outside already.
1: Okay.
0: Right?
1: Yeah.
0: There was the sign, and it said, "We only play blues." So I'm a big fan of blues, and I'm a big fan of the Blues Brothers. You see the two guys in the back if you're on video right now.
1: Yeah, I see
0: so
1: that.
0: I love the movie. Yeah. I love the music. I love the energy of everything. So I went into that. It was my first blues club ever, and I will never forget that. And it was an open mic night. Right? It was an open mic night.
1: That's cool. That's
0: so
1: cool.
0: And I was sitting there with my Budweiser, King of Beers in a can, looking at the stage, and on the stage was all those big massive African American man, and really with fedora hats and nice jackets and gray beards. And you saw those guys, you know, they can play music. You know,
1: oh, yeah.
0: They can play.
1: Oh, yeah. Oh, yeah.
0: They start playing. And what happened was there come this guy, it was a surfer guy, mm-hmm. a 19, 20 year old blonde white dude came on that stage with flip flops and want to play with those massive artists and musicians on that stage. And what he did was he started playing the blues in a way I never heard before, because he put his own thing into it. He had a harmonica and he played that.
1: That's
0: and
1: cool.
0: I was thinking at this moment, Jesus Christ, this sound needs a 4x4.
1: Yeah. Yeah.
0: You need a 128 BPM thing. You didn't.
1: Yeah. And so in your mind, you were already putting a beat behind it, right? You were.
0: Well, I was sitting there and said, someone has to do it.
1: Yeah.
0: Yeah. So that was that. And then 10, 15 years later, I still had that imagination. But BJ, back in those days, and you know that our independent artists had no access to anything. There was no studio equipment. We're right. talking about hundreds of thousands of dollars if you yeah. want to have some good stuff.
1: That's right.
0: If you want to have a drum.
1: You're right. Or you had to go to school and study it and then get access that way. You know what I'm saying?
0: And but build then, when you have to do yeah. this way, they didn't want to have some electronic music back then.
1: Right.
0: Yeah,
1: right.
0: They want to have something legit, right?
1: Right.
0: So and I start thinking about that all the time and yada, yada, yada. And I put in a text together. It would be nice when a blues riff is looking for a new sound to get involved and is going out in the world to find a new sound. And he finds a house drum. And they come together and build a new sound. And then 4 years ago, I was back in Germany visiting my family and everything, and my old contacts, and I was in a studio with a producer I know very well, and we talked about it, and it was a lucky day, and he said to me, hey, do you still have that blues idea? And I said, yeah, and we talked about that, yada, yada, yada, and I told him, and I said, but I need a voice for that. I need a voice for that. I'm not a singer. I can't sing. I'm a producer. I'm in the background, right? Yeah. And he said, you know, it's funny. We had a guy today here. He want to be a studio musician. He want to work for other people.
1: Right, right.
0: Should I bring it in? And he will sing that. And we record that.
1: That's cool.
0: And we did that in 4 or 5 takes. He was great. His name was Vitus.
1: Uh-huh.
0: And so I had the lyrics. And 3 years ago, I started producing that. And then 6 months ago, I sent it to you.
1: Well, DJ Mike Orlando, we're going to go ahead and spin this for our listeners here today. We appreciate
0: Thank you,
1: that.
0: Sir.
1: We appreciate that backstory. Hey, guys, this is DJ Mike Orlando. Do you want to introduce your song? You can introduce it.
0: Here we go. Let's do this.
1: Yeah, go for
0: it. All right, WRFU. I'm here with DJ BJ Clark, and you're listening to DJ Mick, not DJ Mike Orlando. He's also a nice guy, but this guy is DJ Mick, and the song is The Blues House Room.
2: As I tell you the story of how blues became a part of house music.

0: Awowow.
1: Beautiful, beautiful, beautiful sounds. Ladies and gentlemen, that was DJ Mick. I got it. I told you I was going to get it by the end of the show. DJ Mick.
0: And, you know, it's okay, baby. It's okay. I can live with it.
1: I mean, for some reason, I just still gravitate towards DJ Mike Orlando.
0: I'm okay with it, baby. I'm okay with it.
1: But
0: here, hey, BJ, I have a question for you.
1: What's
0: and
1: up?
0: I
1: what's
0: know
1: up? What's up,
0: millions,
1: man?
0: Billions of viewers and listeners want to know that.
1: What's
0: so
1: up?
0: I will ask the question every fan and every follower I had for you.
1: Okay, okay. What you got?
0: What stands BJ for?
1: What does BJ stand for?
0: Yes, sir.
1: Benjamin.
0: Benjamin.
1: That simple. Yeah. The J, Benjamin J, you know?
0: Yeah.
1: It's just that simple. Everybody in my family has a J for the middle name. So it's BJ, CJ, RJ, OJ. Everybody had a J, and I just was BJ. That's
0: there we
1: how
0: go.
1: That happened. Yeah. Right. Yeah.
0: Thank you, Benjamin.
1: Yeah, appreciate you, man. Let me ask you this. Now, as we sit in a time
0: Google. Here we go.
1: As we sit, are you there? Are you there with me?
0: Yeah, I'm back.
1: Okay, all right. As we sit in a time where AI is present, AI is a
0: tool.
1: It's a tool. It's a tool, right?
0: It is.
1: And you're such a master producer, dude.
0: Come on.
1: You are. It's fantastic. The mix, the quality, the blends, the mix. Where you're pulling things and you're panning it to the left, you're panning it to the right. You know what I'm saying? It sounds great. Great compressing. You're not over compressing stuff. The vocals are not distorted whatsoever. Let me ask you this, man. What inspires you when you're creating music? And number one, a lot of people want to know, all right, how do you feel about using AI to enhance music? And do you feel like AI is going to be a part of your repertoire in the future, or how do you view this as of right now?
0: Absolutely, and this is the hot topic at the moment,
1: it
0: right?
1: It totally is. It totally is. We're not here to get enemies. We're not trying to make enemies. We're bringing it's conversation. It's conversation.
0: No, absolutely not. And here is my true believing on that. All right. And your question had multiple parts, yeah?
1: Yeah,
0: so
1: I
0: start with the AI, I think.
1: Yeah.
0: So I will tell you a little story. And this story happened in 1988,
1: 89. Oh, yeah.
0: I told you before I was hanging around, right? So I was hanging around on record studios and things like that. You have to understand, back in those days, Frankfurt, Germany was the same like Chicago for house music.
1: Oh, yeah. Oh, yeah.
0: Yeah, so it was 80s was big house music Chicago. Everything what came from Chicago was gold.
1: House music is still big in Chicago, just so
0: I
1: you know. We're
0: I
1: still
0: know.
1: Big
0: it's
1: in
0: too. Beautiful. I love yes. the house sound of Chicago. I'm a big fan of that.
1: Still
0: so,
1: huge.
0: In Frankfurt, we've been in the beginning of the techno age.
1: Okay.
0: Yeah.
1: Yeah.
0: So it was before EDM, it was so first we had acid. The first was Kraftwerk in the 70s, electronic music, godfathers of electronic music.
1: Uh-huh.
0: So and then in the 80s, Frankfurt and Berlin became more and more a capital, and London for electronic music. So I was hanging around, and I was a little boy, an intern, in a record studio called Logic Records.
1: Oh, nice. Life.
0: And Logic Records, there was two guys running that. The name was Michael Münzing and Luca Ancelotti. So, and those guys, I was hanging around. And an intern back in the day, you didn't learn anything. The only thing what you did was getting lunch, getting dinner, getting drinks for them.
1: Right.
0: You know, you did. You no, run
1: no,
0: there
1: no, seriously.
0: And the boy.
1: My first job at the radio station was to mow the lawn. That was my first job, and take out the trash. So I totally get it, man. Yeah. Get the coffee.
0: And I was hanging around, and they're producing every night, every day, 24/7. They've been in the studio all the time.
1: Yeah.
0: And one day he called me in and said to me, "Mike, I want you to listen to something. What we did here." And he started the track, and it was a very early version of the track. It was just the beat. There was just the vocal hook was in it with one chorus. There was no first in it. There was no real vocals on it, nothing. Mm-hmm. And it was a banger. It was a killer. And he said to me, and I said to him, bro, this is a killer. And he said to me, you know, everybody will hate me for this song. And I asked why. And he said, because I'm not using any real instruments in this. Oh. I'm using MIDI and my Atari ST and my studio and my Roland drum machine, my Yamaha synthesizer. And this is 100% nothing in it. And there is a guitar riff in it.
1: Oh, yeah.
0: And he produced it via MIDI. And this song became number one in the United States of America and worldwide 2 years later.
1: Yeah.
0: And the name is The Power from Snap.
1: All right.
0: And 2 years later, he brought out Rhythm is a Dancer. So nobody is is talking about that anymore. And when the song came out, everybody was really, really upset about it.
1: Yeah, they were hating. Because they were hating on it. Yeah, yeah.
0: Hating it. Next story. And then I'm coming to your AI. I talked in the mid-90s to one of the biggest producers in the world. He passed away 2 years ago. His name was Frank Farian.
1: Okay.
0: He was the producer of Bonnie M and a group called Milli Vanilli.
1: Yes, we all know the famous Milli Vanilli. Yes, yes, yes.
0: Yeah, so he won a Grammy.
1: Yes, yes.
0: So what did Milli Vanilli do? So he had a band. It was a studio band.
1: Mm-hmm.
0: And they played the song. They played the vocals. They played everything.
1: Right.
0: They sing the vocals, everything.
1: Right.
0: But he knew back in the 90s, and you know that, BJ, back in the 90s, beauty supermodels.
1: Oh, yeah.
0: Everything. Backstreet Boys. Yeah. The look was everything.
1: It was everything.
0: He knew.
1: Yeah.
0: It was everything. Yeah. He knew that with the band he had, because they're not so pretty and stuff like that, he will never get success. So he casted Rob and Fab to make lip sync.
1: Yeah, yeah.
0: They become superstars in the world.
1: That's right.
0: And now I'm coming back to AI. What is the difference? There is no difference for me. Every time frame in our lives had different innovations.
1: That's right.
0: I remember when the first drum machine came out, every drummer in the world was obsessed.
1: Yes,
0: And this is the same here. And I get it. I completely get it. When you're sitting there for 6 months in your small room playing the guitar, playing the accord, doing everything you can to create a masterpiece.
1: Yep.
0: And then comes AI around the corner and you make that in 2 minutes.
1: Mm-hmm.
0: I get it. But on the other hand, and you say that before, and I believe that too, use AI as a tool. AI is a tool. AI is not a solution.
1: Yeah. Yeah.
0: Yeah. And I worked with AI. I don't have a recording studio here, right? So I can't do back vocals. When I have a core in the back, I use AI for that.
1: Mm-hmm.
0: Yeah.
1: Yeah.
0: Also not very good in hi-hats. So
1: let's not forget Timbaland.
0: Yeah.
1: He uses AI. He's got an AI artist. You know, Timbaland was the first one to try Suno, you know, and all the other things. So I mean, producers are using these tools and major labels.
0: And I don't understand at the moment this whole devil thing about that. Because back in the day, I think BJ, you say the same. Everything was better before, right? Mm-hmm. And a lot of things was better before. But on the other hand, nobody had access to the music industry. If you were an independent artist in the 90s, the only thing you could do is bring out your promo tapes.
1: That's it.
0: To the radio stations.
1: That's it.
0: And this is it.
1: Yeah. Or you had some type of garage setup to where you had a little microphone and you recorded a demo to take to a studio that believed in you. You know, it was real stuff back then. You had to convince somebody that you were good. you know.
0: Absolutely.
1: Yeah.
0: Absolutely. And sometimes when you're producing, and I know, BJ, you're also very big in music, not only in playing music, also in creating music. You understand music, right?
1: Yes, sir.
0: And you understand how it is. So sometimes you are in your mastering and you hear something what is not, it doesn't feel right. Mm. So you can go now and figure out for 3 or 4 days, where is that note?
1: Yeah.
0: That one note, what itches in your ear?
1: Mm-hmm.
0: Or you go with an AI over it and he showed it to you.
1: Yeah. Yeah.
0: So what I don't like is when people doing AI and an AI song is not longer than two minutes, 40 seconds.
1: That's it.
0: All right.
1: Yeah.
0: Yeah. This is it. Use it as an inspiration.
1: That's what I'm saying. Yeah.
0: Put it in. Put your ideas into the AI. Use it as an inspiration and go from there. Go on YouTube. Learn a little bit about MIDI. Mm-hmm. And MIDI is not so complex. It is so you can use those stems in MIDI and can create something different and can adjust it here and there. And I believe, and BJ, you are 25 years and longer in the industry. Yeah, started in the 80s. Everything will get its time. And in 10 years, nobody will talk about that.
1: It's probably not. You're right. Everybody will be using it, even in the big studios.
0: Right. But use it wisely.
1: That's right.
0: And of course, you will never get a real human voice, like Anna Tenay in your show, or Mia May, or all those people.
1: Yeah.
0: It is a difference. It is a difference in the end of the day. So I'm not saying AI is devil's work. Because AI is helping me, especially with visualization. Yeah. Because when I'm doing videos, I don't have $20,000 to shoot a video.
1: To make a music video, I know. But AI can whip one up for you real quick, you know.
0: But make it smart.
1: Right.
0: Make it smart.
1: Yeah.
0: Make it your own idea. Don't type in, I want to have a house beat mixed with blues. This is not the way. But if you're going in and say, hey, I want to have that BPM, I want to have that note, I want to have it in D or whatever, I want to have a particular I want to have my voice.
1: Right.
0: Use your own voice.
1: Yeah.
0: Because auto-tune, I know you're not a fan of auto-tune.
1: I remember when auto-tune was a thing. People was hating on auto-tune. They're like,
0: Britney Spears.
1: Yeah. Oh, well, T-Pain. People were hating on T-Pain, like, listen to this sound. He's not even a real singer. A lot of people said that. Then he turned off the auto-tune and started singing for real, and then people learned, oh, he can sing, you know. But AI and auto-tune are the same thing. They're just a tool to enhance what you got going on, you know.
0: Yeah.
1: But
0: as an independent artist, you should take whatever you get.
1: Now, let me ask you this, Mike. We could talk about AI all day long. We really, truly can. But how would you describe your sound, DJ Mick sound, in three words? In three words, how would you describe your sound?
0: Europe meets America.
1: Europe meets America. Now, let me ask you this, DJ Mike Orlando. What message are you trying to send through your music when you create?
0: Boo, that is a good question. I don't think that I have particular a message. What I'm doing is, because I said in my 50s, you mentioned before, I worked and lived in Africa, I worked and lived in Asia, all over Europe, I'm living since 13 years now here in the States, is my influence is what I saw, what I felt, I don't have a message. What I want is my music should make you dance.
1: Yeah.
0: And make you happy. And give you the power and energy. Yeah. I always imagine, because I'm coming from a nightclub scene, right? So I was in my clubs my whole life.
1: Yeah.
0: Yeah.
1: Yeah.
0: And there is, for me, it's like when Metallica goes on stage in front of 120,000 people, mm-hmm. this energy, what they get.
1: Yeah. Yeah.
0: And this is some DJs, and sometimes you get that too.
1: Powerful.
0: You can play whatever you want, and we say in Germany, they're eating out of your hand. And this is what I want. Every time when I produce something, I see a dance floor, yeah. I see lights, and I see people dancing.
1: Now, let me ask you this. Before we segue into a moment where we play another one of your songs.
0: Yes, sir.
1: How do you know when a song is finished?
0: That is the questions of all questions.
1: Well, the truth is, DJ Mike Orlando, we have Rebel Child Remix. All right. Yeah. And we also have sitting on deck here at 104.5 WRFU, Nightmares. All right. Yeah. Now the remix is a remix and then Nightmares is a nightmare. But how do you know? Because obviously Rebel Child was so good that you got to remix it again. Yeah. But yes. Like, so therefore yes. It was not done, but you thought it was yeah. done.
0: It is a wonderful question. And it's very crazy for a producer. And I go back to Michael Jackson. Uh-huh. After Michael passed away, when Prince passed away, they found so much unfinished songs in his studio.
1: In the vault. The vault, you know?
0: Imagine that. Well, yeah. Every record label in the world would put those songs and get them out.
1: Yeah.
0: Because it's Michael Jackson or Prince or Beyonce or Bad Bunny, name it, whatever.
1: Yeah.
0: So, but those guys, those number one artists in history, even Elvis Presley was like that, it didn't feel right. And with Rebel Child, it felt right for me. But after listening to Rebel Child, here it is with me. When I produce a song, I right now, so it's between 6 and 7 weeks is my time frame to produce a song.
1: Nice.
0: Right now, okay?
1: 6 or 7 weeks. That's nice.
0: Six or seven weeks, something like that.
1: That's enough time. Trust me.
0: And to tweak everything, and then I bring it out, and yada, yada, yada. And then I don't care about the song for the moment because I'm overheard.
1: It's done. It's done. I've been there before. Trust me. I know exactly what you're saying. Yeah.
0: But then a month later or something like that, I'm sitting down, have a coffee or whatever, and listen to my songs I already produced. And then I'm thinking, this could be.
1: Yeah, a little bit more. We could do a little bit more here. Yeah, we could.
0: With the technology today with the DAW, so I'm using FL Studio. I'm a big believer of that. I can't afford Ableton Live. I would love to have Ableton Live, but Ableton Live is just expensive for me. Yeah. So and with all the plugins what you have, with all the sound banks what you have,
1: that's
0: true.
1: Yeah.
0: 75% of my songs is MIDI based, so I'm going in and just hanging around and playing a little bit what I already had. Mm-hmm. Yeah. And then I think, ooh, that sounds not bad. And this is how I get to. But to answer your question, your song is never finished. You never feel that the song is finished. You always will hear a frequency, a hertz, what is not right, a clap, who is not, has the distortion on it or whatever. It's like movie actors. I saw interview with Nicole Kidman and she said, I can't watch my movies because I see so many mistakes in it.
1: So you just want to go back and do it again and do this and this. I totally get it. So let's talk. We're gonna play the remix. We've played Rebel Child here at 104.5 WRFU before. This is our first time playing the remix. So I'm excited for this. And could you set the stage for us and let us know what we're about to get into here?
0: All right, ladies and gentlemen, you're listening to WRFU with the legend, DJ BJ Clark. This is DJ Mick, and I'm a guest here on the show. And this is a world premiere for the first time ever. I did a remix of an existing song. It's called Rebel Child. Here we go, baby.

0: Soul Child remix by DJ Mick on 104.5 WRFU. DJ Mike Orlando is what we like to call him here at 104.5. Let me ask you this quick question, segue right into it though. What projects are you working on right now?
1: I have, and this is the thing with me, I can't stay with one song. So I know a lot of producers and artists, they're focusing everything on one track, all the power, all the passion they want to have. So I'm going crazy in one time. How is that? I get ear blind. I get dumb from that. Mm-hmm. So I'm working on different projects, three or four at the moment.
0: Okay.
1: But what I'm doing right now is, so the first songs, so the Rebel Child, Blues House Room, The Speed Is Sick, and all those things you played for me, I call this the beginning.
0: Yeah. Okay.
1: Yeah. So if I would do an album, the second one would be The Journey.
0: Okay. Okay.
1: Yeah.
0: That's cool.
1: So right now I'm working with a lot of African sounds. I work a lot of Asian sounds.
0: Oh, beautiful.
1: I'm a little bit on the tech house side,
0: yeah,
1: because I'm producing, especially also for you. So for an example, the Blues House Room, the original version, 6 minutes long.
0: Okay.
1: So you got a radio edit because not more than 4 minutes.
0: I appreciate it. That. I appreciate it. A lot of people don't know that radio, we have rules, you know.
1: Yeah.
0: And I appreciate you sending me the radio edit version, which is,
1: yes,
0: for those that don't know, 4 minutes and 20 seconds is as long as we'll allow a song to be,
1: yeah,
0: you know.
1: Yeah.
0: Unless it's a special occasion or something.
1: Exactly. You know? Exactly. Right. And especially in electronic music, 4 minutes is not long. Yeah, for club sounds and anything like that, you go on 5 to 6 minutes long. You have a lot of drops. You have a lot of breakpoints for DJs who can start the mixing and all those things. So tech house, Tokyo house. I found Buddha house at the moment. Very special. I found very interesting sounds. And I know you like my song House of Powwow, a Native tribute.
0: Oh, beautiful, beautiful song.
1: I worked the first time with a Native American chants and a lot of drums. So this is what I'm doing right now.
0: Sweet.
1: And the song what I sent to you as an, and it's not a finished song in any means, so we are at 85% at the moment, called, yeah, Nightmares. I'm going a little bit in a mixing from gothic and tech house.
0: Can so we I'm play all, can I'm we all, play oh, so can we ahead. Play just about 45 seconds of it real quick?
1: The intro is 45 seconds, so
0: let's just play a little bit. Let's let our listeners listen real quick.
1: Whatever you mind.
0: We are running out of some time here, but we will. We're going to have to pick up where we left off in the future for sure. Okay, DJ Mike, let's listen to this real quick, guys.

0: Now, when can fans expect that to drop? Oh, I'm sorry. We're losing connection here. Can I get a mic
1: check?
0: Yeah,
1: I'm back. It was my fault. I had it on mute.
0: All right. Yeah, when can them fans
1: producers.
0: Expect...
1: Producers always go on mute.
0: Okay. That's a smart move. That's a smart move. When can fans expect that one to drop?
1: So I mentioned before, I'm around about 80-85% at the moment. I'm still, especially in the last part of the song, the sounds are not right how I want to have that. I hope it... And it makes sense to go a little bit more... into the fall time because of Halloween and all those things.
0: I was going to say, Halloween, can we expect it then?
1: Yeah, 100%. So
0: I think
1: in July, August.
0: Oh, yeah. You should save this one for Halloween, man. Like, yeah. I'm sure you'll release it a little month before, but I feel like that's a Halloween special. Now, let me ask you this, DJ Mike Orlando. What does hearing your music on the radio mean to you? And how important? Well, let's go with that. And also, where can fans listen and follow and support you?
1: All right. So first of all, radio is. I grew up with radio. In the beginning of our interview, I mentioned breakdance. I was on the ghetto blaster, putting play and record at the same time, recording everything. So I grew up with radio. There was nothing else. We didn't have MTV or anything like that.
0: All the DJs
1: went on the radio. So. And when you played the first time, and the first song you ever played for me was Rebel Child.
0: Yeah.
1: That was the first song you ever played. And I recorded that. Yeah, I screen recorded that.
0: Beautiful.
1: And I looked at them yesterday to get a little bit in the mood for the interview and where I started and where I'm now. Thanks to you and WRFU and College Radio Directory, I am so pleased that I can say that I have all over my catalog just from you, over 350 radio spins so far.
0: Wow.
1: This is
0: beautiful.
1: Massive.
0: Beautiful.
1: This is absolutely massive. And just to think that someone in Illinois, Champaign, listening to my music, or when you post your videos, or if you don't know, DJ BJ Clark has an amazing social media account on Instagram. Follow him because
0: he does
1: a lot of private things. And when he's a runner, he's an athlete, he's a professional. And when you're running and you're listening to the songs for DC Carpenter or Nomads or my song.
0: Right.
1: I'm just talking for CC Carpenter now and all the other great artists. This is everything, bro. This is killer.
0: I appreciate you guys so much, man. And your guys' music is fuel for us here at 104.5, and we love you guys. The independent artist is who we love to support always in the most. You guys are the first.
1: But there is not so many people like you who support us. And this is the problem.
0: And
1: you talk a lot about professional radio stations and something like that. That you, how much they pay, how hard is this to get on a rotation on them?
0: Yeah.
1: And this is why you and the College Radio Directory, and I also say Rudy from Stay on Beat. Those people. This is the future, man.
0: Yes.
1: This is because there's so many. One last thing I want to say. When Vern CC Carpenter or Nomads or Mia May or Anna Tenay would be doing music 25 years ago with this quality, what those guys and ladies doing right now, they would be in the top 40s.
0: Oh, yeah, by far. Yeah, top 40s, top 5s, Grammys. These guys would be Grammy contenders for sure.
1: And
0: I believe if the right audience and the right shine, the right light, and the right time, they will be up there with the Lady Gagas and the Bruno Mars. You know, I'm just waiting. I'm sitting here looking at my clock like, when is Journey and Anna Tenay going to get their big break? Because they have it all. They have it all.
1: Yeah.
0: And when is Mia May going to get her big break? You know what I mean?
1: Yeah, absolutely. Absolutely. I see the same way.
0: But DJ Mike Orlando, man, we do appreciate you. We want you to go ahead and plug your social medias and your website one more time. And if you have any upcoming special announcements or shows that you would like for people to know about, please let us know right now.
1: Yeah, it's very easy. It's like the name DJ BJ Clark gave me. It's Mike Orlando. It's M-I-C Orlando in one word on Instagram and all other social medias. I'm on Apple, Spotify under the name DJ Mick. It is DJ space M-I-C.
0: All right.
1: And that's all. And I'm a beginner. That's why I feel so honored because I have 250 followers. So I started that journey 6 months ago. You know what I mean? So I can't give any advices, and I take the day, like you, I take the day how the day comes.
0: And
1: everything is a challenge, and I never give up. Stay positive, be positive, and I see you in the future, man.
0: That's beautiful, beautiful. DJ Mike, last question, man, before I let you go. If you could leave our audience with one message today, what would it be?
1: Don't listen to your brain, listen to your heart. When it not feels right, it is not right. Work on your song until you personally think it is 100%.